0: truffles. Mama's little baby likes caviar. Mama's little baby likes all the fine things of life. All the things that a real good person should have. Mama's little baby likes African gold mine. African gold mine.
1: African gold.
0: African gold mine. So our kids won't be raised to act like no fools.
1: That's right.
0: No fools.
1: No fools.
0: School. Anyway, school. School. School. Anyway, school. School. Educate mama little baby. Teach you.
1: And the mama don't like Uncle Ben. Don't like Uncle Ben.
0: Don't
1: like
0: Uncle Ben. Don't like Uncle Ben. Don't like Uncle Ben. Don't like Uncle Ben. Don't like Uncle Ben. Don't like Uncle Ben. Don't like Uncle Ben. Don't like Uncle Ben. Don't like

So we were just listening to Cumbia and Jazz Fusion by jazz bass legend, composing legend, Charles Mingus. Cumbia and Jazz Fusion was released in 1978 and features lots of genre switch-ups. We start out with some tropical bird sounds and some woodwinds, and it's kind of like a primitive cumbia vibe that seamlessly somehow melds into the big band swinging jazz thing that we got going on. Huge orchestrated, you know, extended orchestra type of composition there. A lot of cool stuff. So you're listening to WGXC, ACRA, Catskill Hudson, 90.7. This is Interwoven. I'm your host, Josh, and we're going to continue playing some more music that mixes up genres and switches up between genres. Next up, I got some more jazz coming. We're going to keep it on theme, kind of, with a good friend of Charles Mingus, the late, great Eric Dolphy, with his Latin jazz quintet. And this one is Blues in 6/8 from Caribe, from the album Caribe. Here we go.

We were just listening to the Dave Brubeck Quartet with their Blue Rondo a la Turk, inspired by Turkish folk rhythms, folk songs, and incorporated into the quartet, into the jazz quartet, switching between swing and a 9/8 Turkish folk rhythm. That was off their album Time Out from 1959. Right now we got playing Mary Halverson with Moon Traps in Seven Rings off of her album Saturn Sings.

That was the Mary Halverson Quintet with Moon Traps in Seven Rings off of their 2010 album called Saturn Sings. It rhymes, hey. So the band is featuring Mary Halverson on the guitar and band leader, composer. Sorry, a little track came in. So the quintet features Mary Halverson on the guitar, John Herbert on the bass, Ches Smith on the drums, and Jonathan Finlayson on trumpet, and John Irabagan on alto saxophone. That's a really cool one. That kind of switches between this slow, bluesy, sultry kind of washy, almost ballad-esque kind of song, and then goes into Ornette Coleman-esque madness, noisy jazz madness. It's one of my favorite things. Next up, we got May Simonez with, what is it called? Zarigani by May Simonez of Brooklyn, New York.

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I'm your host, Josh Towers. And tonight's theme is genre switches. I'm playing all music that switches or melds genres in a way. So that last one was, I keep forgetting the name of this song. That last one was Zarigani by May Simonez. It came out last year off of her album Animaru, which is just a Japanese word that's basically borrowed from English, just meaning animal. It's a really, really good album. She's an incredible, incredible composer. Got a cool bossa, samba, fusion kind of thing going into the jazz inspired indie rock. It's a little back and forth. I like the vibe. I like it. Next up, we got Little Miss by Boa.

That was Proclamation by Gentle Giant off of Power and the Glory. Here we got some Mr. Bungle, Ars Moriendi. That is Latin for the art of death, the art of dying.

That was Radio Video by System of a Down. Before that, we had Mr. Bungle with Ars Moriendi, as the art of dying. So I was trying to connect these two songs with the wacky juxtaposition of hardcore metal music, progressive metal music with polka. Got a little reggae section in that one from System. What am I doing next? Next up, I got another famous Armenian-American artist named Tigran Hamasyan with his song called Song for Milan and Rafik. This is off of his album, Makhrut.

0: That was the Mars Volta with Livia Levaquez. Next up, I got a really cool band named Puya. They came out with this album called Fundamental 1999. My dad put me onto this song because I love crazy songs. I love songs that switch up the vibes. So we're going to go with another Spanish language song with two genres. A little surprising, a little twist in there for you. Again, this is Interwoven on WGXC. You're listening live. I'm in the studio in Catskill on Main Street, Catskill, New York. Giving it to you live. It's the genre switching night. I got Puya Fundamental up next.
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That was You Will Be a Hot Dancer by Incubus off their first album, Fungus Among Us. A real classic for us millennial, Gen Z, zillennial type folk, such as myself. Next one I got up is a local tune from my good friend Callie McKenzie featuring my other good friend, Sayel Varela. This one's called Roller Coaster. Just came out this year.

0: Roller Coaster by Callie McKenzie featuring Sayel Varela. So two good friends of mine. I would say if you're interested in following them, you can find Callie on Instagram at Music Callie, CALLIE Mac, MACK, Music Callie Mac. You can find Sayel on Instagram with his handle is at Free, F-R-E-E, Vael, V-A-E-L. They both are incredible local musicians I collaborate with frequently. Yeah, check them out. If you would, if you'd be so kind, if you want to. I'm not forcing you to do anything. Don't listen to me. Next up, we got Angel of My Dreams by Jade.
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This is the 7-inch version of I Don't Know. Recommended to me by my boy Aaron Kravig. Always got really good music tastes. He's a good guy. So this is the genre switch up night. That's the rhythmic theme of tonight. We're switching up genres. I'm gonna switch it up right now. I'm gonna play us out with a really cool collab song. It's a song by the Flaming Lips in collaboration with noise punk duo legends Lightning Bolt. This next one up is called I'm Working at NASA on Acid. Uh-oh.

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You can go into the audio archives. You can listen to all sorts of crazy stuff. Lots of talented DJs out here. And again, my show is called Interwoven. I pick a rhythmic theme to stick to every other week. So I have some sort of focus for my playlist here. We're doing the genre switch-ups tonight. You can catch me again in 2 weeks, the fourth Monday of the month, 8 to 10 p.m. Again, this is I'm Working at NASA on Acid by The Flaming Lips.

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4: 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Well, I would hope the legacy of the Dead Boys would be to inspire other people to get out there and get their ass in the grass and do it. As far as what it is, I think we've pretty well accomplished that. I just wish we could have been around long enough to make sure Limp Bizkit didn't exist, you know? But, oh well, they do.

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Welcome to this week's edition of the Signal to Noise radio program. My name is Al C. I'm your host. It's great to be here. I have missed you. It's been a couple of weeks since I've been here, and it's getting a little colder. So I thought that I would use as my backing this test site of Acoustic Commons mic, which is positioned at the end, at the edge of the woodland at Wave Farm in Acre, linked to an online network of open microphones. I'm assuming that these nighttime sounds are going to disappear at some point. But right now, it's very pleasant this September evening. It's pleasant enough that I'm going to lower it a little bit. Anyway, I hope you're doing well. We open up the program with three related to Cheetah Chrome, who passed away yesterday, maybe, or the day before. Best known for his work with the Dead Boys. Just a big blow to lose just a monster voice like that. So we open up the program with the Dead Boys from their Young, Loud, and Snotty album from 1977, All This and More, which is a longtime favorite both of me and of this program. I play that song probably more than any other song, and it was a pleasure to open up with it tonight. From there, we heard Rocket from the Tombs from a 1975 live recording, Ain't It Fun, another great one. That can be found on the album The Day the Earth Met the Rocket from the Tombs on the Smogvale record label, which has ceased being a record label but has some pretty good titles on there. And then from there, Solo Cheetah Chrome from the Orc Records single in 1979. We heard Take Me Home. That was the B-side of the Still Wanna Die single. And then from there, we did a couple from Grant Hart, who passed away, I can't believe this, 9 years ago yesterday. Just one of the great songwriters and punks and unbelievably influential voices. We opened up with the excellent You're the Reflection of the Moon on the Water from the 2009 LP Hot Wax, came out on the MVD audio label. And then, of course, Husker Du from Flip Your Wig, which in a lot of ways for me was a baptism. That record was just a huge record for me in my life. In the summer of 1985, I was just a wee lad. I borrowed and subsequently stole a cassette from a friend of mine of Flip Your Wig and played it incessantly in Flexible Flyer. The track that we just heard was one of the ones that I loved the most. Still my favorite record from Husker Du is Flip Your Wig all these years later. So there's that. So that brings us to now, and it's nice to be back here in Catskill after last weekend when I was here for Dramfest, which is a thing that I don't really talk about on the radio in advance of it, because it's a self, you know, there's some self-promotion involved there, and I mostly just try and steer clear of talking about things on the air related to the record label that I own, and so Dramfest is one of the things that I do, but it's not, I can talk about it now because it's over, you know. I don't have as much of an issue discussing shows that I put together on the air
because I don't make any money from doing shows. It's not a commercial venture for me. The money when I do a show all either goes to the bands, or it goes to some charitable thing, or WGXC, right? So no big deal. But Drumfest has a little bit of a combine. I don't make any money on Drumfest. All that money goes either to the bands or to the Green County, you know, the food bank, or to Access Supports for Living, or to WGXC. But I do sell merch there, so I don't talk much about it leading up to it. But it's over, and it was great, and I can't say enough about just what an experience it is to get together with these wonderful creative people from all over the country, who come into town to play and to hang out and listen and spend a weekend in Catskill. It's like a family reunion, only without all of the family garbage. It's just friends getting together and enjoying each other's company and enjoying each other's art. And it's a really meaningful thing for me and I think for a lot of the folks that come. So if you're listening, if you're tuned in and you were here for it, thank you for coming. And we raised something like $1,500 for the food bank, $500 for Access Supports for Living, and I'm not sure what we raised for WGXC yet, but that's just kind of an ancillary thing that we do as part of this festival, just to sort of support the community that hosts us. So that's pretty neat. But there are so many memories that are going to be etched in my mind about this last festival. And so many great, great performances. But one of the things that I wanted to kind of focus on, you know, these bands that play this festival, I play them on the radio all the time, and have been for 10 years because they're some of my favorite bands, and this show is 10 years old, and I've been playing bands like Come and Scrawl and Salem 66 and so many of the other bands that have played Drumfest frequently on the radio. I'm going to do something a little bit different tonight. For the most part, I'm going to play a set of music now that was sort of a lot of the bands that played covers either during their sets or while they were busking in the street in front of the Avalon or whatever. And so I'm going to play some of the original songs that we heard, the original versions of the songs that were covered. Just some of them. Not there were a lot, but I'm going to do that, and then from there we'll get back into the show. But I'm going to start with this one, which was performed by R.B. Corbett at the end of her set. To close things out on Sunday afternoon. This one's by Cheap Trick.

Where are the crickets? I said I was just going to do covers that were played, but I couldn't help myself with that last one. That's Barbara Manning with Scissors, which she played out in the. Try this again. Try and get these crickets going, because without the crickets, it's just not the same. There we go. Hi guys. So Barbara Manning played Scissors with Antietam backing her and Sue Garner singing harmony vocals and actually playing the scissors, which was pretty cool. So we heard that. You can find that on her 2008, I guess it's a compilation album called Super Scissors. And then before that, we heard The Real Kids with Common at Noon, originally released in 1977 on the Better Be Good record, which I think was a single. And that song was covered on the patio at Left Bank Ciders by Beth Kaplan from Salem 66 on, she played on Sunday, last Sunday night, with Chris Brokaw on guitar, Franklin Bruno on keyboards, and Luther Gray on drums. And that was just so, such a cool, emotional sort of experience. You know, Beth played this brilliant set last year. It was her first time performing in front of, or her second time performing in front of an audience since the 90s, early 90s, I guess. So to have her come back and play again was fantastic, and she played that Real Kids cover, which was excellent. Ahead of that, we had Wire from the Pink Flag LP to 1977 with Reuters, which was covered on Sunday night by Scrawl at the Avalon Lounge. It was Scrawl's third appearance at this festival. 3 years in a row they've played, and everybody loves them. They're just such lovely people, and such a special band. So that was a really cool cover. Volcano Suns before that, from the Bright Orange Years from 1985 on the Homestead label, we heard Jack. And that was interesting, because that was, I guess it's kind of a cover. It was performed outside the Avalon Lounge on Saturday afternoon by Franklin Bruno and Steve Michener, who played in Volcano Suns and also played in Big Dipper, and Bob Weston from Volcano Suns. And the three of them played that song acoustically, which was pretty cool. And then at the top of the set, Cheap Trick with Auf Wiedersehen, which was performed by R.B. Corbett on Sunday afternoon. Cheap Trick did the original on their 1978 LP, Heaven Tonight. And so that's that. Those are the covers from some of the covers. There were others. There was a Big Dipper cover. There were two Yola Tango covers, one by Creative Writing and one by Purple Ivy Shadows. There were some others too. It was a great time. And so we retire DrumFest 2026, and it'll be back in 2027. I don't know what bands are going to be there next year. But I do have a wish list. I have a short list, actually a long list, but I have a list of bands that I'm working on. And we'll see how many of them actually happen.

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It's the Spinanes on 90.7 WGXC with Sunday. That's from the 1993 LP Manos, which originally was released on the Sub Pop record label and then was reissued by the Merge record label. Before that, we heard 11th Dream Day from Chicagoland from the 1989. That record Beat came out. Major label record. But a great one nonetheless. And the track we heard was called Awake I Lie. Squirrel Bait before that one. Sun God from their EP, their self-titled EP. I forget what year that came out. I was in high school when that came out. I'm old. Some of you were not born. That band is Squirrel Bait. And has a great track, Sun God. The Dream Syndicate before that gave us Tell Me When It's Over. No, I'm sorry. The Embarrassment came before Squirrel Bait. They gave us Two Cars, which I took from the compilation, the Bar None compilation, Heyday, 1979 to 83, which was released by the Bar None record label, the great New Jersey record label, Bar None Records, in 1995. Hey. It's amazing all of those crickets stopped all at once. I don't know what's going on here. Sometimes the internet connection, this is how we're doing this. We're listening on the internet. We're listening to crickets over the internet. And sometimes they just, the stream just stops. There we go. I hear water babbling too, like a stream or something. It's very, very peaceful. Anyway. The Embarrassment gave us Two Cars from the Heyday 1979 to 1983 LP. The Dream Syndicate came before The Embarrassment. From The Days of Wine and Roses, we heard Tell Me When It's Over. Another favorite of mine, 1982 on the Rough Trade record label. And then up at the top of that set, The Great Mission of Burma. From the Signals, Calls, and Marches, I guess EP or comp or whatever, that's when I reached for my revolver. That was my intro to Mission of Burma. That record was masterfully reissued by the Matador record label some years ago. And here we are. It is 11:13, so a little more than 45 minutes left to go. I was listening to John Bernhardt's radio show up in Boston this week. And at the end of his show, he played a track from this band, Second Grade. They're from Philly. And I had never heard of them before. And they are fantastic. So I'm going to play you a track from their forthcoming album, which is due out October 30th. Again, the name of the band is Second Grade. And we're going to hear a track called Anywhere Girls. Here on Signal to Noise.

Our pals in Sivak are celebrating their 10-year anniversary as a band. I can't even believe that it's been 10 years. I first learned about that band through Paul Bruno's Unblinking Ear podcast. Paul Bruno, a WFMU DJ and also a guy who ran a little record label called Unblinking Ear. We put out the first Sivak music, and that's how I found them. So I first heard, I didn't find them, they were there. I just heard them. But they were excellent, and they still are excellent. And they've been out there for 10 years, and so 10 years deserves a celebration. And so they're celebrating by releasing a compilation album of tracks from their many albums. It's called Door Deals and Debt, an Essential Collection. It's out on their own Peculiar Works record label. Just came out. And the track we just heard was called How Many Duchesses. And frankly, I don't remember which of their albums that track originates from. A preposition is a bad thing to end a sentence with. For Sivak, we heard Outer World from Richmond, Virginia. La Dimora, the name of the track that we heard, that's from their new one called Home. It's so new, it's not out yet. But it will be out this week on the K Records label. Outer World played out here in Kingston a couple of years ago. It's lovely. Very, very nice people. Creative Writing from Western Mass. From the... It just stops. It just stops like that. It's so weird. As I was saying, Creative Writing from Western Massachusetts, their album of last year, Baby Did This, one of my favorites, and we heard a track called Hallway, which is probably my favorite track on that record, although it's a really good record. That came out on the Meritorio record label, and then up at the top of that set, we heard Second Grade from Philadelphia from their forthcoming album, Girls and Boys, Anywhere Girls. Name of the track that we heard. Like that very much. Sounds like Liz Phair fronting a power pop band or something. Fronting like telenovela. Very, very similar to telenovela, actually. Sing-songy, 60s flavored pop. I liked it very much. Can't wait for that record to come out. It's 11:27. If you like what you hear tonight, you can find us on Instagram and follow us there. Sugar Blast Music is the digits, the deets. And I would direct you to Mixcloud, to mixcloud.com/sugarblast, which is where archived episodes of this program go. But I haven't archived an episode of this program in so long that, I mean, I have them all. I can get them all up there, but it just seems, I don't know. I'll start doing it again. It'll be a surprise when I do it. Maybe I'll do this one. Maybe I'll archive this one. Anyway, go to mixcloud.com/sugarblast. I was shopping in my favorite record store, which happens to be just a couple of doors down from where I'm sitting right now at Spike's Record Rack here in Catskill. I'll explain why it's my favorite record store. It's an excellent record store. I'm a bad record buyer, I guess. I buy a lot of new records, but when I buy them online generally, either through directly from the band or the record label, or through Bandcamp. And sometimes I'll shop online at a place like Dusty Groove or Midheaven Mail Order or Forced Exposure or someplace like that. And that's generally where I go for new records, and I buy a lot of new records and reissues, right? So when I go to a record store, I'm just poking around generally.
And my strategy is generally that if I'm going into a record store, I'm going to leave the record store with something. But I'm really not much of a crate digger. I'm not interested in getting down on my hands and knees and crawling around. I'm in my 50s, and I'm not crawling around on the floor of some record store. I'm not interested in digging through dusty old bins anymore. I get that that's part of the appeal for some people. It's not part of the appeal for me. Spike's record rack is very, very, very clean, well organized. The bins are not jammed full of records so that you can't flip through the racks. You can. You can just go and just go through. I don't even bend over and look at the stuff that's in the bottom rack. Spike's has a bottom rack. I just don't bother. I just look at what I can see. Because I'm lazy and old. And so so I really enjoy Spike's. And there goes the crickets again. I'm not really sure what's going on with these guys. It's like they're on strike, but they're crickets. So let's try this again. See what we can do here. See if we can get crickets on the air. Anyway, so I like to shop at Spike's, and I spend an inordinate amount of time there. It's a comfortable place. You know, there's usually something good playing, and Spike is a personable guy, and so I'll spend some time in there. And I was in there recently, and I heard some young people who I love the fact that they were shopping, but they said a word, and I feel like I need to do this as a public service. I do. So vinyl is a thing, yeah. People refer to their records as vinyl. Let's just do something really quick here. Vinyl, this is from the internet, is a versatile synthetic plastic known formally as polyvinyl chloride, PVC. Or a specific chemical group in organic chemistry. It is a polymer made from ethylene, which is derived from petroleum or natural gas, and chlorine, which is derived from common salt. There are several different types of vinyl, but the important thing to know is that the plural of vinyl is vinyl. So if you were to say, I have a pile, like a vinyl banner or a vinyl, you know, some kind of thing that's made from vinyl siding for the side of your house, or surgical gloves can be made from vinyl. So if you were holding a pile of vinyl, you would be holding a pile of vinyl. The only time that the word vinyls is a word is if you're comparing different types of vinyl. Like if you had a vinyl banner and a vinyl sign and a vinyl piece of vinyl siding, those would be different vinyls, right? It's not really the plural of vinyl. The plural of vinyl is vinyl. Now, when you're talking about vinyl records, the plural of vinyl is not vinyls. The plural of vinyl is records. Okay? Can we do this? Can we do this? Please stop saying vinyls. I mean, I'm not really that nitpicky. I'm not. But that's one that gets me. And it's just young people who just don't know better. Because, you know, I've heard this from a number of different places. It's some young people don't even listen to the records. They just buy it. They're interested in the download, but they want to have the artifact. So they buy
the record, which they call vinyl. And if they have more than one of them, they call them vinyls. Because nobody's ever taught these people. So, I'm going to do that now. Plural of vinyl is records or albums. Albums is good. Not vinyls. All right, so let's get back to some music. This is a Kingston band. We're going to slow things down there for the rest of the night. And this is a Kingston band called Hear Jenny, who I learned about, I don't know, about a month ago. And they just put out a new single. It's called Classics. So let's listen to it. What do you say?

Debbie sounds from Roy Montgomery to close out the program, or almost to close out the program. That is Rainbird from the, I didn't write down the album title. What do you think of that? Suffuse is the name of the album. It came out in 2018 on the Grapefruit record label. Let's turn this a little bit lower. Before that, Q and Not You from the No Kill, No Beep Beep LP of 2000, the Discord record label. Kiss Distinctly American, the name of the track that we heard. M. Geddes Gengris, before that, something new. From the Guest List album, that's Seven Dials on the Howzoo Mountain record label, brand new. And then up at the top of the set, Hear Jenny from Kingston, New York, with their new single, Classics. And just like that, that's it. That's it for Signal to Noise this week. We're going to go out with Oren Embarchi, who has a new one coming out called Cooked. And this is excerpts from a track called Hidden Tableau. Tableau? I don't know. I'll be back in 2 weeks. Stay well. Goodbye, everybody.

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4: 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The pocket was empty. He shrugged and strolled across the street to the general merchandise store to buy a box.
5: But it's $200,000 at least.
6: That's what you've been saying ever since old Colonel Randolph died. They've been living on credit for 5 years. Oh, every soul in town. And I'm telling you, Gregory Mott, we ain't gonna see one red cent. You mark my word.
5: How do you know we ain't?
6: Well, just you go back and look at them bills the Randolph sisters has got run up here. Flour and eggs and milk and everything. It's nigh on to $500.
5: But Martha and Effie's bound to find that money any day now. Can't never tell.
6: If I hear that again, I'll scream out loud. When we find Grandfather Randolph, $200,000, we'll pay our bills. Well, they ain't found it yet, and they ain't gonna, if you ask me.
5: Huh. Reckon the old colonel hit it good.
6: And that's another thing. Why'd any man hide that much money around and leave a crazy poem to tell where it was hid? Is that reasonable?
5: Oh, I know, Lou. It's just that Martha and Evie Randolph are such nice...
6: I know. They're ladies, wearing them lace things like they was rich. I notice Martha's too much a lady to marry Sheriff Conway and get her bills paid.
5: Maybe he ain't ask her.
6: Evie thinks she's too good for him, and that's why. Ain't no excuse for letting their bills run. Why, they could take in boarders.
5: They're willing to take in boarders, but who stops over in Redmond?
6: Well, talking about it won't get us our money. I'm just getting tired of this whole
7: thing. I beg your pardon.
5: Oh, hello there, mister. Been here long?
7: No, I just came in for a box of matches.
5: Sure. Here you are.
7: Thanks.
5: You just passing through on the train?
7: Yeah. You have a nice town here, Mr. Mott. I was on my way to Florida, but Redmond is such a charming little place.
5: Might stay over for a while?
7: Could be, Mr. Mott. Could be. Conductor?
8: Yeah?
7: My name's Robert Bolton. I'm in car 63, bedroom G. Would you at the porter get my baggage, please? I'm getting off here.

with the prologue of tonight's story, Treasure Hunt. The Signal Oil Company brings you another strange story by The Whistler. But now I think you'll be interested in a letter I received after a recent Whistler broadcast in which I had told how the atoms in gasoline molecules are actually rearranged to put exciting new power into new signal gasoline. The letter read, Mr. Miller, you say they rearrange atoms in making signal gasoline. I thought atoms are the things scientists split to make atomic bombs. Well, it occurred to me that other listeners may have wondered about this too, so I'd like to make this point clear. Splitting atoms to release atomic power is one thing, but rearranging atoms is a completely different branch of science through which some of today's most remarkable new products are being created. Take nylon hosiery, for instance. Do you know how nylon was created? Why, by rearranging atoms. And that fine new synthetic rubber for tires, it too was made by rearranging atoms. So you see, in rearranging gasoline atoms, Signal is just using the latest scientific method to put tremendously increased power into new Signal gasoline. Just another example of the alert, progressive policy of Signal Oil Company, which for 14 years has been quick to bring you every latest scientific advancement in the fine quality petroleum products wearing the name Signal. And now, back to the Whistler.

0: Yes, Robert. That matchstick made a difference, didn't it? They laid it on the line for you while you were waiting at the counter in the store. And you're thinking it over carefully now, as you sit in the parlor of the huge old Randolph home in Redmond, making your first impression on the Randolph sisters. It took you only a minute to analyze them. Evie, ailing, suspicious, jealous of the family traditions. Martha, 45, hungry for sympathy, color, laughter. She's made to order for you, isn't she, Robert? Your opening move is a triple play. You talk to Evie, your remarks are aimed at Martha, and your mind is on the $200,000 hidden by Grandfather Randolph.
1: And so you see, Miss Evie, I just had to stop in here and inquire about a room. It's such a perfect place to finish my book.
2: Oh, you're an author.
1: Yes. I write poetry.
2: Poetry. Oh, how beautiful.
3: I have always considered poetry a frivolous way of expressing thoughts which might better be done in prose.
2: I love it.
3: Your judgment is not to be considered, Martha. But go on, Mr. Bolton.
1: Well, I graduated from Harvard in 1931, and I wandered around a bit. India, China, Japan, even got as far as Tibet.
2: Oh, how wonderful. You've really been to those places.
1: Yes.
3: Mr. Bolton, I am not interested in your wanderings.
1: Oh, I'm sorry. But I've got to have some place in which to write. A place like this, Miss Randolph, with these lovely trees, these grand old rooms with their fine floors. That mahogany staircase. Why, that's a poem in itself, Miss Randolph. A sweeping curve ascending high to end its rapture in the sky.
2: Oh, that's William Brown.
1: Why, yes, Miss Martha. You know his poems?
2: He that to the voice is near, breaking from your ivory pale.
1: Need not walk abroad to hear the delightful nightingale.
2: I think it's so lovely.
3: And I think we have had enough of this grammar school recitation.
2: Yes, Evie.
3: Mr. Bolton, you may have the room. However, I am not a well woman. Therefore, I must have it understood that should I change my mind at any time, I shall expect you to understand. Martha?
2: Yes, Evie?
3: You may show Mr. Bolton to the room above the veranda.
1: Thank you again, Miss Randolph. I'm sure that my stay here will prove mutually profitable.
0: Well, you're established in the Randolph house, Robert Bolton. But there's work to be done. If there are $200,000 hidden someplace. You know Evie Randolph is shrewd, almost as clever as you are. But again, there's Martha. Poor, homely, pathetically eager Martha, who hangs on your words. And you can be charming, can't you, Robert? It's not long before you've made a conquest. Such a simple one. Martha never has had such wonderful times, has she? Movies, poetry, a drive in a rented car.
2: Oh, please, Mr. Bolton, you mustn't go so fast.
1: Why not? It's like living in another world, just flashes of the earth we know. Gone before you can see the ugliness, the gray drabness.
2: Oh, yes, it is like that.
1: It's wonderful to hear you laugh, Martha. Wonderful.
2: I was laughing, wasn't I?
1: Her laughter like the bells of Eden.
2: Oh, it's all so lovely, Robert. All so lovely.
1: Do you really mean this is the first movie you've seen in 3 years?
2: I never go out much, Robert. You see, Evie...
1: Ah, you're wonderful, Martha. So unselfish.
0: Yes, Robert. It takes only 3 days. Martha is hopelessly in love with you. But you've been very careful not to make love to her, haven't you? That you've been saving for a very important moment. A moment that comes one day as you walk with Martha in the garden of the Randolph place.
2: Robert, is there anything wrong?
1: Wrong?
2: Is something troubling you?
1: Well, the book isn't going so well.
2: Oh, is that all? But you've got to expect times when you think things are all wrong. You told me that yourself, Robert.
1: Yes, but this is different, Martha. Maybe I'm a failure. Maybe people are right when they say a poet is some odd kind of a freak.
2: But I don't feel that way.
1: I know that, Martha. And I'm grateful.
2: No, I'm the one who should be grateful. And I am, Robert. so grateful.
1: You? But what for?
2: Well, because you've made me laugh. You brought something here that... I shouldn't talk like this, Robert.
1: Why not, Martha?
2: Well, yes.
1: No, I won't say it.
2: Say what, Robert?
1: Look here, I... Well, for the first time in my life, I find myself unable to choose the right words. But, Martha, what would you say if I told you I loved you?
2: Oh, please, Robert, no.
1: I'm sorry, I shouldn't have said it.
2: But you did. You did.
1: I'm a fool.
2: You said it. But you can't mean it. Look at me. Look at me, Robert.
1: I am, Martha.
2: There's nothing for you to fall in love with. I'm ugly, Robert. Ugly.
1: Don't say that.
2: It's true. It's true, Robert.
1: No, it's not. Listen to me, Martha. What is beauty if it has no soul? What is loveliness if there is no heart?
2: That's...
1: Robert Bolden. Martha.
2: Oh, Robert.
1: No, I shouldn't have. What have I to offer you? Nothing. You and your sister have all this. The house, the garden, money.
2: Money? Robert, dear, we have no more than you.
1: Oh, you're joking.
2: No, my darling. No, I'm not. Abby and I have been living on credit. Everyone thinks we'll find Grandfather Randolph's money.
1: Money? There is money?
2: I don't believe it, but Abby does. She's looked for it so many times.
1: Oh, treasure hunt, huh?
2: You're making fun of it.
1: No, dearest. But, well, things like that just don't happen, not in real life. But suppose there was money, and we found it. Then you wouldn't have to worry about staying here with Evie. She could have the money and we could have each other.
2: Do you mean that, Robert?
1: Don't you believe me, Martha?
2: Oh, yes, Robert. But Evie would never let us have the verse.
1: Verse? I don't understand.
2: Well, Grandfather Randolph left the secret of the money hidden in a little verse he wrote. Evie keeps it in her room. I've only seen it once.
1: Oh, well, that's that.
2: But I could make a copy of it when she's asleep. She wouldn't have to know.
1: Oh, you're clever, sweetheart. You know, I never would have thought of that.
2: And if we find the money,
1: We shall taste the sweets of Araby and live but for the ecstasy that life shall bring to us.
0: That was simple, wasn't it, Robert? Having Martha suggest the plan herself was clever. She doesn't suspect a thing. Poor, homely Martha, who doesn't know you're going to leave the moment you find the money. And the same night, she brings you a piece of paper.
2: Here it is, Robert.
1: Are you sure Evie is?
2: Evie is asleep. I left her medicine on the table by her bed, so she doesn't have to call me.
1: Oh, you are clever, my darling. Now, let me see the verse.
2: Oh, here it is.
1: Now, when the bishop's mitre points to three, then a shadow long you'll see. Four steps left and two steps right. Careful now, you'll need the light.
2: Oh, it sounds crazy.
1: Just a minute. Bishop's mitre. Look, that chest there, the chest table in the corner. Has it ever been moved?
2: Oh, no. Evie wouldn't allow anything to be moved.
1: Then where are the chessmen?
2: In the drawer of the chess table.
1: Oh, good.
2: Why are you setting up the chess?
1: You'll see. No. Which bishop? There are four. And one has to point to three. To three. All of them point up to the ceiling now, but if we lay them on their sides, then... Look! This black queen's bishop, it points to the grandfather's clock on the other side of the room.
2: And if you point it to three...
1: That's it! The bishop's mitre points to three.
4: Martha!
2: It's Evie. She woke up.
1: You better go. We'll continue this tomorrow night. Go ahead. She won't wake up tonight, will she?
2: Oh, I don't know, Robert. But did you figure out...
1: I think so, no. The bishop's mitre points to three. Then a shadow long you'll see. Shadow. Let's look outside. At 3 o'clock, the shadow of that elm tree would be... Come on!
2: You're so wonderful, Robert.
1: It's all so simple now. Four steps left. Then two steps right.
2: And right in front of the old cooling shed.
1: And the next line reads, Careful now, you'll need a light. Martha, that means we'll need a light to see inside the cooling shed. That's it. The money is in the cooling shed.
2: It is.
1: But we just don't have a light now, do we? We'll have to wait until tomorrow night.
2: Well, I can get a lantern.
1: No, Martha, darling. We'll wait until tomorrow night.
2: But why? Can't we tell Evie now?
1: You're not going to tell Evie until we get the money, do you hear?
2: All right, Robert. Anything you say.
0: Of course, Robert. Wait until tomorrow night. Then you'll plan to sneak outside without Martha. And you needed time to pack, didn't you? Get ready to leave suddenly with the money and without Martha. So the next day you sit in the garden smoking a cigarette, smiling to yourself, thinking how easy it was. Then suddenly...
4: Howdy, Mr. Bolton.
1: Oh, hello, Sheriff Conway.
4: You know me, huh?
1: Why, of course. You've been pointed out to me. In addition, the star glittering on your vest is, in itself, a monumental advertisement.
4: Yep. Mind if I sit down a mite?
1: Certainly not, Sheriff. Make yourself at home. Did you come here just to sit in the sun, or do you have something more important on your mind?
4: Well, Bolton, I ain't one to beat around the bush. There's some talk going around about you and Miss Martha.
1: Really? What harm is there in that?
4: Well, you're a young man, handsome.
1: Thank you, Sheriff. I didn't know you cared.
4: I don't think you're up to any good, Bolton. Martha's good 15, 20 years older than you.
1: Oh, and... so that's the way the wind blows, is it? Torch-bearing in the provinces. You love her, don't you?
4: Listen, I came here friendly-like, but I'm having a hard time now to keep from smashing that pretty face of yours.
1: But you won't do it, Sheriff, because you'd look a great deal sillier and more stupid than you do now. You can't afford that, Sheriff.
4: You're smart, ain't you, Bolton?
1: Smart enough to know you haven't got a thing to say in this matter. Now you listen. I intend to remain here as long as I like.
4: You're after that money.
1: You can prove that, of course.
3: He doesn't have to.
4: Miss Evie, you hadn't ought to come out here.
3: It was thoughtful of you, Sheriff Conway, to concern yourself with our affairs, Martha's and mine. However, I am quite capable of handling this.
4: Miss Evie, don't go getting riled up now. You're harsh,
3: please,
4: you know.
3: Sheriff Conway. Mr. Bolton.
1: Yes, Miss Evie.
3: I gave you to understand when you came here that any time I chose to ask you to leave... you would do so.
1: So what?
3: Consider this your last day here.
1: You'd better reconsider that.
4: You heard Miss Evie Bolton.
3: Sheriff?
4: Yes, Miss Evie.
3: Mr. Bolton, I'm a sick woman, but I'm not blind. My sister Martha is impressionable. She is infatuated with you, and you've done nothing to discourage her.
1: Perhaps I love her.
3: That's ridiculous, and you know it. Mr. Bolton, if you're not out of the house, in 1 hour... I shall ask Sheriff Conway to evict you.
1: Martha might have something to say about that.
3: I've already told her. You have 1 hour, Mr. Bolton.
0: Well, Robert, that was a blow, wasn't it? If you leave, the money stays in the cooling shed. If you stay, the sheriff will have a field day throwing you out. Your only hope is Martha, isn't it? And you haven't much time. You sit alone in the garden thinking. Then suddenly it comes to you. There is a way, isn't there? You hurry over to the little pharmacy where you and Martha bought the medicine for Evie. The clerk knows you and says nothing when you ask for a little bottle of poison to kill rats. You sign the poison book and hurry back to Martha with a half hour to go. She's in the parlor playing the piano.
1: Please, Martha, go on playing. I want to remember you like this. It rather fits the mood.
2: Please, Robert.
1: I'll just stand here by the piano and... oh, I...
2: It's poison! Robert! What were you going to do with this?
1: You weren't supposed to see that. Give it to me.
2: You were going to kill yourself?
1: All my life, I've had cherished and loved things taken away from me. I'm tired, Martha. Tired and beaten. Misunderstood by the people I love the most. Your sister, you.
2: Not me, Robert. I swear it, not me.
1: You were going to stand by and let me leave, weren't you?
2: But what could I do? Evie,
1: you see?
2: I love you, Robert. I love you so much.
1: And does that solve the problem? No.
2: What can we do? What can I do?
1: You could marry me. Then Evie would see that I do love you.
5: Robert, marry...
1: Don't you want to, my darling?
5: But, Evie...
1: Give me that bottle.
5: No! No, I'll marry you, Robert!
1: No, today. We can go to Milltown right away.
5: Yes, anything you say, Robert. Anything you say!

0: You don't seem to like me as a brother-in-law, Evie.
1: I despise and loathe you, Mr. Bolton.
2: Evie, you don't know Robert. You don't understand him.
1: You poor blind fool. Don't you see what he's after?
2: But Evie...
1: Just a moment, Martha. Very well, Mr. Bolton. I suppose I have no alternative.
0: You're quite correct.
1: Martha, would you leave the room for a moment?
2: What?
1: Mr. Bolton and I have something to discuss in private.
2: Well, if you say so, Evie.
0: Be with you in a minute, dear.
2: Yes, Robert.
1: Now, Mr. Bolton. This is what you wanted, isn't it, Mr. Bolton? $200,000 in securities.
0: You've got it.
1: Of course. I've had it for 10 years. The verse was simple for me, too, Mr. Bolton.
0: I thought it was cash.
1: Half of it is yours, of course. Shall we divide it now?
0: We'll have to have them analyzed. It'll take time.
1: It's simpler than you think, Mr. Bolton. As a matter of fact, I'd just as soon you had them all.
0: What are you talking about?
1: Here you are. Take them.
0: Well, I can't say I expected this.
1: I'm not being generous, Mr. Bolton. You see, these securities have been worthless since 1929.
0: What?
1: Take them, Mr. Bolton, and get out.
0: What kind of a trick is this?
1: I said get out. You know it now. Tell the whole town about it. We defrauded them. We lived for 10 years on credit because they believed the money was here.
0: You let me marry that ugly, stupid sister of yours. She knew it all the time.
1: She did not know it because I never told her I found them. Now get out. Get out! Take your securities, Mr. Bolton. You've got what you came for. Martha! Martha, come quickly! Martha!
2: Abby! You're ill! Oh, Robert, please!
0: You! I hope you die!
1: Robert, wait!

0: What time's the train leave, clerk?
1: Little trouble up the line. Might be late today, maybe 5 o'clock.
2: You can quit worrying, Mr. Bolton. You ain't taking no trains.
0: What do you mean, Sheriff?
2: You ain't leaving Redmond.
0: No? Well, just try and stop me. Let her charge desertion. Let her charge
2: anything. It ain't that, Bolton. It's murder.

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0: That one stopped you, didn't it, Robert? For once, you have nothing to say. And though you don't know it, the first half of your life, the half you lived before you reached into your pocket on the station platform at Redmond and found you were out of matches, is over. And the second half is about to begin. The sheriff refuses to explain further as you go together back to the Randolph house. He waits until you go through the door into Evie Randolph's bedroom, until you stand there staring down at her still figure on the bed.
1: Sheriff, I swear to you I didn't. I tell you I had nothing to do with it.
2: You bought this bottle of poison at Rigby's pharmacy.
1: For myself, I told you. Ask Martha.
2: I got a feeling the jury's not going to believe anything Martha says about you. They'd think she was trying to cover up for you. But I ain't telling you anything, though, am I? You likely know juries pretty well by now.
1: Evie got that poison by mistake.
2: Sure, when Martha took it away from you and hid it in the medicine cabinet. And that's where poor Evie found it. Sick. Dazed.
1: That's it. I knew you didn't believe I did it, Sheriff.
2: Who says I don't?
1: What? What are you getting at?
2: Well, you can have your pick. You can leave Redmond.
1: Yes.
2: And face a murder charge. There's the money, the fight you had with Evie, the poison register at the store.
1: Wait a minute, you can't do this.
2: No. Or you can stay here and make Martha a good husband. Write poetry for her, take her riding, make her happy. And I'll forget about the other. Well?
1: I won't do it.
2: Huh? Murderers hang in this state, Bolton.
1: All right, Sheriff. You win.
2: And I'll be around checking up. And if you ever try to run out on her, I'll reopen the case on new evidence. And I swear before the Lord, Bolton, I'll hang you.

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0: 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From the ABN Reel-to-Reel Library, the episode of The Whistler you just heard was first broadcast Monday, January 21st, 1946, titled Treasure Hunt. From the ABN Reel-to-Reel Library, this episode of The Whistler originally aired Sunday, September 27th, 1942. Its title, Jealousy.
1: Wait a minute. Have you heard the strange tales of The Whistler?

0: I'm the Whistler.
1: I don't know what it is. It's a figure. I can't tell whether it's a man or a woman. It comes through the door and walks with outstretched arms toward my bed, reaching for me.
2: Sunday night, and again CBS presents The Whistler.
0: I, the Whistler, know many things, for I walk by night. I know many strange tales, many secrets hidden in the hearts of men and women who have stepped into the shadows. I know the nameless terrors of which they dare not speak. And so I tell you the weird tale of jealousy. At the edge of the cliff overlooking the sea sits a gray stone mansion, weather-beaten by the storms of several decades. To this mansion, Gilbert Durant brought his bride, Lucia. That was 4 years ago. Gilbert and Lucia were quite happy until last year, when Lucia's half-sister, Beverly, came to live with them. And gradually, something began to happen. At first, Lucia realized that Gilbert's ardor was beginning to cool. He became more absorbed in his writing. Then she felt the cold clamminess of the stone structure almost creep about her and clutch her. Fear grew in her mind, a fear that nearly took her breath. It is evening now, and Lucia, having excused herself at dinner, tosses on her bed in a fretful sleep.
1: No. No. Don't. Don't. Get away from me. Ah! No. No. Benson, come in.
3: What's wrong? Why were you screaming?
1: Benson, I must have been dreaming. It was horrible.
3: Pale white as a ghost. You're shaking like a leaf.
1: Yes, I know. Oh, Mrs. Benson, I can't stand it. It's driving me mad. That makes the fourth or fifth time I've dreamed the same thing. The same thing in every detail.
3: I've never heard you scream before.
1: It always comes a little closer to me. Tonight, it almost reached me.
3: It? What do you mean?
1: I don't know what it is. It's a figure. A human figure. But I can't tell whether it's a man or a woman. It comes through that door and walks slowly across the room with its arms outstretched, reaching for me.
3: Are you sure you were dreaming?
1: Oh, now that I think of it, it isn't like a dream. An ordinary dream. Its reality seems to carry over even after I'm awake.
3: Oh, that's what's made you so ill.
1: This dream, if it is a dream, means something? Is that what you think? It's a premonition?
3: Perhaps.
1: What time is it?
3: 9 o'clock.
1: Where's Gilbert?
3: Your husband went horseback riding over an hour ago. Your sister went with him.
1: Beverly? Why didn't he ask me to go?
3: Well, you know you haven't been feeling very well lately.
1: Oh, yes. Yes, of course.
3: Well, if you're feeling better, I'll go back to my room.
1: Hmm? Oh, yes, I'll be all right. Good night.
3: Good night, ma'am.
1: Beverly. Gilbert and Beverly.

0: Lucia lies for a while, staring wild-eyed at the patch of moonlight on the bedroom door. And finally she drops off to sleep. Then as the clock strikes 10:30, the door opens slowly, silently. A figure steps into the room and moves noiselessly through the moonlight to Lucia's bed and stands staring at her. Suddenly, Lucia opens her eyes.
1: Gilbert, don't! Don't!
2: Lucia, what's wrong with you?
1: What are you doing in my room?
2: I just wanted to know how you felt.
1: How long have you been standing there?
2: Oh, just a few seconds.
1: I was dreaming, I guess. And when I woke up, you startled me.
2: Why were you yelling, don't, don't?
1: I don't know. I haven't the slightest idea.
2: I talked to Dr. Hanby about you today. Told him you were run down, and he suggested I get a tonic for you. I'll drop in at the drugstore on my way home tomorrow evening.
1: A tonic?
2: Yes.
1: What is it?
2: Oh, I don't remember. Something in strychnine.
1: Strychnine?
2: Yes, he said it would give you an appetite.
1: Where have you been, Gil?
2: Oh, I've been riding. Nice moonlight night. Very pleasant.
1: Did Beverly enjoy it?
2: Yes, she's an excellent rider. I've decided to buy that filly from Thompson. Going over there tomorrow afternoon.
1: Is Beverly going with you?
2: Yes, she's a good judge of horseflesh. Why?
1: Nothing, I just asked.
2: Well, good night, Lucia. See you at breakfast?
1: Yes. Good night.

0: she waits till she hears her husband turn out his light, then slips quickly to her door and quietly down the stairs to the library. With every beat of her pulse, she hears Gil's words.
1: Something, something in strychnine. Something, something in strychnine.
0: She snaps on the light and steps to the shelf holding the encyclopedia. She runs her fingers down the long line of books. L-M-N-O, P to R. And then she stops and stares in terror. The S to T is missing. Lucia glances wildly about the room, and then she sees it. There on the desk, the missing volume, and open. She rushes to the desk and stares down at the open page.
2: Good Lord! It's true! It's true!

0: I'll tell you what, Beverly, I'll leave the deal entirely up to you.
1: Up to me? Oh, Gil, that's not fair.
0: Why not?
1: Well, suppose she turns out to be a lemon.
0: I don't think she will, because you're going to have the job of training her.
1: Oh, you certainly flatter me.
0: Not in the least. Oh. Good morning, Lucia.
2: I just realized what time it was. You'll be leaving in a few minutes.
0: Yes, it's 9 this very minute. I better step on it. More coffee, Beverly?
1: No, thanks. How do you feel, Lucia?
2: Why, better. Much better.
1: You better eat something.
2: No, I can't.
0: At least some coffee.
2: Yes, I'll have some coffee.
0: I've got to run. See you later, Lucia.
2: Yes, Gil.
0: And I'll see you this afternoon at 2, Beverly.
1: Yes, I'll meet you in town at 2. Oh, Gil, don't forget Lucia's medicine.
0: I won't. Goodbye, Lucia.
2: Are you meeting Gil in town, Beverly?
1: Yes, he wants me to decide on that filly he's interested in.
2: Where did you learn so much about horses?
1: Well, it seems to be natural. Why don't you get interested in horses, Lucia?
2: Why should I?
1: What are you interested in?
2: Well, I'm interested in a few things. My husband in particular.
1: You don't act interested in anything.
2: Really?
1: If you'll take my advice, you'll snap out of this coma and get some pep.
2: Does Gil like women with pep?
1: Well, no man cares about a woman who sits around and mopes. I think you're a hypochondriac.
2: Do you?
1: You should do something about it.
2: I intend to do something about it.
1: I'm glad to hear it. Get out and do things. Play games, golf, tennis, swim, and ride. Maybe this medicine will fix you up.
2: You know all about it, do you? What is it?
1: Oh, I don't know. It's a tonic, a builder-upper.
2: I wish I could believe that.
1: At least you can try it. It won't hurt you.
2: No? I wonder.

0: Oh, come in, Doctor.
1: Lucia, why did you call me out here? What's wrong?
0: I just couldn't make it into town.
1: Oh, it can't be as bad as that.
0: Did Gilbert talk to you about me yesterday?
1: Oh, I saw Gil for a few moments at the club during lunch. Said you were run down.
0: Did you give him a prescription for me?
1: I never do that until I've examined the patient.
0: You didn't give him a prescription?
1: Why, no.
0: What did you suggest for me?
1: Oh, I don't know. Just mentioned a few tonics he might get for you. Spoke of beef, iron, and wine, sherry and egg, and well, I don't remember what else.
0: Then you mentioned nothing specifically.
1: Don't think so.
0: I see.
1: What seems to be wrong with you, Lucia?
0: I don't know exactly. Something has been happening to me that... Well, frankly, I'm afraid I'm losing my mind.
1: Oh, come now. We all feel that way at times.
0: I'm serious. Things happen to me in the night.
1: What sort of things?
0: First, I thought they were just nightmares. But when you have a nightmare, you wake up and the fear is gone. You realize the truth. This vision that comes to me haunts me through the waking hours as well.
1: Vision?
0: Something. I think it's a person comes through my bedroom door. Approaches my bed with outstretched arms as though it intends to strangle me. Each time it comes a little closer. My fear is that eventually it will get to me before I wake up.
1: You always dream the same dream?
0: If it is a dream, yes.
1: Who is the person?
0: I don't know.
1: And you don't think it's really a dream?
0: No. I think it's a premonition.
1: Well, have you any basis for such a fear in real life? Is there someone or something that you're afraid of?
0: Doctor, I'm convinced that they're not dreams. That I'm not asleep.
1: Oh, nonsense.
0: I'm positive they're not mere dreams.
1: Well, I think it's all due to your rundown condition. You probably don't sleep as soundly as you should, and so you transfer sounds in the night to dreams, nightmares.
0: That's exactly what I mean. If I'm only half asleep, I may be transferring actual movements and sounds into dreams. In other words, if someone slams the door in the night, I may half hear it and attribute it to a dream.
1: Yeah, go on.
0: And perhaps I'm not dreaming.
1: I think you'd better come into town and have a thorough physical.
0: You mean a checkup by a psychiatrist?
1: Well, I may have someone to help me. It's a usual thing, you know.
0: Oh. Oh, Dr. Henry. I'm so frightened.
1: Oh, now, everything's going to be all right.
0: I'm afraid. I'm afraid that I'm going to die. That someone is trying to kill me.
1: You're not going to die. That's ridiculous.
0: I'll call you and make an appointment.
1: Very well. In the meantime, try not to think about it. Keep your mind on something on the brighter side.
0: Yes, I'll try.

0: Yes, try, Lucia. Try hard to keep your mind on something brighter. But you can't, can you? That awful gnawing of jealousy and fear occupy every moment. Gil and Beverly, Gil and Beverly. How could they do such a thing? Then, as the afternoon fades and dusk sets in, there is a knock at Lucia's door.
1: Are you asleep, Lucia?
2: No, not asleep.
1: How are you feeling?
2: I seem to have developed a headache.
1: Have you eaten anything today?
2: No, I didn't care for anything.
1: Well, this will help him. Better take a dose now. I'll measure it for you.
2: What is it?
1: Why, it's the tonic.
2: Did Dr. Hanby prescribe it?
1: Well, yes. Yes, he did.
2: Where's Beverly?
1: Down in the library.
2: Did you buy the horse?
1: Yes, Beverly thought she was a fine animal.
2: I didn't know Beverly knew so much about horses.
1: She's a horsewoman after my own heart.
2: Is she?
1: Rides like the wind, too.
2: She had intended to go home tomorrow. She's staying on?
1: She's got to. I wouldn't think of her leaving now.
2: Why not?
1: Well, for one thing, she's going to train the horse.
2: And what else?
1: Why, nothing else. Here, take this. It's a little bitter, but you'll get used to it.
2: Gil!
1: Go ahead. It won't hurt you.
2: I don't want it.
1: And why not?
2: It has poison in it.
1: Well, I suppose it does have a little, yes, but only enough to act as a tonic.
2: I don't want it. I won't take it. I won't.
1: Are you going to act like a child? Take it and quit arguing.
2: I won't.
1: This is ridiculous. I tried to do anything for you, and you act like a spoiled kid.
2: I can't take it.
1: You're impossible, Lucia.
2: I'm afraid.
1: You need this medicine, but you're too confoundedly stubborn. You'd rather sit around and mope all day. Very well, there it is. You can take it or not. Disgusted trying to help you pull out of this. Good night.
2: No. No, no, no, wait, Gil. I'll take it. I'll take it.
1: I don't care whether you do or not.
2: There. I've taken it. Terribly bitter.
1: And take another dose around 11.
2: Gil, where's Mrs. Benson?
1: Why, I told her she could have the night off. Thought she might like to spend the evening in town.
2: You let her off?
1: Yes, she's been sticking pretty close lately.
2: Oh, yes. Yes, she has. Good night.
1: Good night, Lucia.
3: Gil, you look upset.
1: I am. Lucia didn't want to take it.
3: No? Why not?
1: She's afraid of medicine.
3: What are you going to do?
1: She finally took a dose of it. If I know her at all, she'll never take another drop.
3: Well, she's got to take it, Gil. Got to figure out a way to make her take it.
1: It can't be disguised. It's too bitter.
3: Try something else.
1: I'll try and coax her into it again.
3: Isn't there something that tastes more pleasant or something that you could put in milk or orange juice?
1: I don't know. I'll find something.
3: Of course you will. You've got to.
1: I think Mrs. Benson is the cause of her dislike for medicine. She's keeping her upset. I'm going to let Mrs. Benson go for 2 or 3 days. And maybe something can be accomplished. I'll speak to her now. Well, Benson, what are you doing standing here in the dark?
4: I was just going upstairs to see if Mr. Durant wanted anything before I went out.
1: I see. Oh, by the way, I'm staying home for a couple of days, and I thought that since you've been staying so close to the job, you'd welcome.

0: said you were too stubborn and probably wouldn't take another dose. And she said he'd have to find some way to make you take it.
1: Then it is poison. They want me out of the way. He got angry because I refused to take it.
0: Oh, yes, and there's something else. He just told me that he would not be going into town for several days and told me not to come back here till Friday.
1: Good Lord.
0: I'll go on into town as planned, but I'll slip back toward midnight and come up the back way.
1: And I won't take a thing they give me.
0: I'll be back at midnight.
1: Thank you, Benson. Good night.
0: Good night, ma'am.
2: A few minutes before 12, Mrs. Benson returns to the mansion. No lights are burning, so she makes her way quietly through the back entrance, slips up the stairs, and taps lightly on Lucia's bedroom door.
0: Mrs. Durant! Mrs. Durant!
2: Then she turns the knob, opens the door, and snaps on the light.
0: Mrs. Durant, are you here?
2: Then Benson steps quickly toward the bed. The bed is empty, but a horrible sight meets her eyes.
3: Blood. Blood all over the bed. They've done it. They've murdered her. Give me the police department.

0: All right, Mrs. Benson. What happened this evening?
1: Well, earlier in the evening, Mr. Durant told me I could have the night off, since I'd been staying close to Mrs. Durant for some time.
0: Mm-hmm.
1: And then later, he said he decided to let me off until Friday. But I didn't want to go, and he insisted.
0: Is there anyone else in the house?
1: Yes, Mrs. Durant's half-sister, Beverly.
0: Did you leave the house?
1: Yes, but I went up and told Mrs. Durant I'd be back about midnight.
0: If you had till Friday, why did you come back at midnight?
1: Because we were both frightened.
0: Of what?
1: Well, Mrs. Durant had been having premonitions that someone was trying to kill her.
0: Who was trying to kill her?
1: She didn't know, but she was terribly frightened.
0: Is that all?
1: No. Her husband tried to get her to take some medicine he had brought home. She refused, and he got angry.
0: How do you know he was angry?
1: I heard him talking about it to Beverly. They were in the library. And he told Beverly that Lucia was very stubborn. And Beverly said that he'd have to think of some other way.
0: Did Mrs. Durant suspect her husband and Beverly of trying to do away with her?
1: Yes, she did. She was convinced that Mr. Durant and Beverly were in love and wanted her out of the way.
0: So you came back tonight because you anticipated that something was going to happen?
1: Yes. Hmm. The house was dark, so I came up the back stairs, knocked on her door, and when I got no answer, I came in, turned on the lights, saw she was gone, and then I saw the bed all covered with blood. She wouldn't take the poison, so they did it another way. That's what they planned in the library.
0: Where are they now? Any idea?
1: Well, they didn't expect me back tonight, so they've probably gone to dispose of the body, intending to come back here and clean the place up later.
0: I see. Anybody else know about Mrs. Durant's fears?
1: Yes. She talked to Dr. Hanby. I called him right after phoning the police and told him about it. He knows.
2: Dr. Hanby, Captain Rick.
3: What in the world is the meaning of this?
0: From all indications, Mrs. Durant has been murdered and the body disposed of. Doctor, I understand Mrs. Durant told you that she was afraid that something was going to happen to her, that she was going to die.
3: Who told you that?
0: Mrs. Benson here.
3: I see. Well, she did call me in this morning. She'd been having strange dreams, premonitions, she called them. I called them hallucinations.
0: Who did she think it was?
3: Well, she couldn't tell whether it was a man or a woman, but someone was always approaching her bed with outstretched arms, trying to choke her.
0: Do you think it was more than a dream?
3: Well, she was a sort of hypochondriac. I asked her to come into town where I could give her a thorough examination. I didn't take her story too seriously, but, well, this certainly puts a different slant on the entire picture.
0: Yes, we haven't found the body. I have men out searching now. We'll find it.
2: Well, here's Mr. Durant and his sister-in-law. They found him about a half mile down the beach.
0: How are you, Durant?
4: What in the world goes on here? Oh, what's wrong, Doctor?
0: Take a look at that bed.
4: Good Lord, what's happened? Lucia, where is she?
0: We thought you could enlighten us on that point.
4: What do you mean? Is she dead? Where is she?
5: Gil.
0: Give her some water. She'll be all right in a minute.
4: But what's happened?
0: We think your wife has been murdered.
4: Murdered? But I... What are you doing here, Mrs. Benson? I thought you were gone till Friday.
0: Why did you tell her to go until Friday?
4: Why, I...

0: thought she needed a rest. She's been having long hours. Where is Lucia?
1: Where have you and your sister-in-law been?
0: Why, I slept upstairs and saw Lucia was asleep, so we decided to take a little ride down the beach. It was still early.
1: Didn't take anything with you?
0: Certainly not.
2: What do you mean by that? What would we take?
1: I don't know. I just asked. Did you two try to get Lucia to take some medicine?
2: No.
0: Wait a minute, Beverly. That won't do any good. Yes, we did. She was run down and needed a tonic, but she refused to take medicine.
1: Why did she refuse?
0: I don't know.
1: Maybe she was afraid of being poisoned.
0: That's ridiculous. Why should I want to poison her? I loved Lucia.
1: How long has your sister-in-law, Beverly, been here with you?
0: Why, I don't know. It's quite some time.
2: Just a minute. Are you inferring that Gil and
1: I'm not inferring anything. I'm merely asking questions.
2: Well, whoever suggested such a thing is lying. Why, Gil and Lucia...
0: Just a moment, Beverly. Mrs. Benson, what have you been saying? What did you tell them?
3: I told them the truth.
0: Do you think I planned to kill Lucia? Is that it?
3: Yes. You and this woman.
0: Why, that's ridiculous.
3: You tried to get her to take some medicine. She knew you were in love with her sister, and you were trying to poison her.
0: When did she come to that conclusion?
3: She had premonitions.
0: That means nothing.
3: And besides, I heard you talking, you and Beverly, planning the whole thing.
0: What?
2: She's out of her mind.
3: I heard you, I tell you. When you realized Lucia wouldn't take the medicine, Beverly said you'd have to think of some other way.
0: Some other way to what?
3: To get rid of her. What else?
0: This is the most amazing thing I ever heard of. Dr. Hanby, you know better than this. Do you think I had a reason back of wanting to know about various medicines?
4: No, I didn't. Not at the time, but now...
0: Now what?
4: Well, I'm sorry to say it all adds up to something suspicious. Seems more than just coincidental.
0: Do you think I killed Lucia?
4: Well, look about you. Look at the room. What else am I to think?
1: What was the tonic you tried to give your wife?
3: It had strychnine in it.
1: Is that right, Durant?
0: Why, yes. It was one of the things Dr. Hanby mentioned. It was iron, quinine, and strychnine.
1: Did you mention that, Doctor?
4: Well, I suppose I did. It's a commonly known tonic.
1: Did you add anything else to it, Durant?
0: Certainly not.
1: How about it, Sergeant? What's the report?
5: The bottle contained iron, quinine, and strychnine, and a heavy content of arsenic.
0: Arsenic? But it isn't possible. I put nothing in it. Where would I get arsenic?
5: Well, it was in there just the same.
0: Good Lord, Doctor, it isn't true. You know it isn't.
4: I hate to say it, Gil, but the evidence looks bad for you.
2: Benson knows what all this is about. She's lying. She knows Gil wouldn't do such a thing. She's back of it all.
1: Why?
2: I don't know, but believe me, I'll find out if I have...
1: That'll do. Under the circumstances, I think you'd all better come down to headquarters so we can keep you separated. Come on. And no more talking.
6: Forty-eight hours pass. Hours of relentless grilling, endless questioning. Finally, Gil and Beverly are released on a writ of habeas corpus. Now weeks have gone by, and Lucia's body has not been discovered, and so the district attorney is forced to make a public announcement that in spite of the apparent evidence, no murder charges can be preferred against Gil and Beverly due to lack of corpus delicti, the failure to produce Lucia's body. Now Beverly and Gil are in the library.
0: Beverly, I want you to know how wonderful I think you've been, the way you've stuck right beside me through this thing. I know it's been a trial for you, and, well, you're one girl in a million.
2: Thanks, Gil, but it isn't over yet. They won't stop their search for Lucia's body, and if they find it, we haven't a chance.
0: I know, but what can we do about it?
2: Well, why couldn't we leave the country?
0: Together?
2: Not necessarily. They'd be sure to follow us. We could go separately in different ways and...
0: And meet someplace later on? Is that what you mean?
2: Yes. That's what I mean.
0: It seems a bit mad. That would equal an out-and-out confession.
2: But, Gil, if they find Lucia's body, we haven't a chance. It's too strong against us.
0: We never could come back, Beverly.
2: Oh, what of it? I don't want to die, Gil, and I don't want anything to happen to you.
0: Beverly, I don't know what to say.
2: I'm frightened, Gil. I can't stay here with such horrible fear hanging over me. I'll go mad. If you don't go, then I will. I'll leave tonight.
0: Please, Beverly, I need you more than ever now. Please don't go.
3: Don't worry, Gilbert. She won't leave you.
0: Lucia.
2: Good Lord.
3: I won't let her leave you. I'll see that you both go together and stay together for a long, long time.
0: Lucia, what does this mean? We thought you were dead.
3: Disappointed, are you?
0: Where have you been?
2: What happened to you?
3: I'm coming to that. You thought I was dead. Well, I'm not. I'm live enough to pull this trigger. I've been behind those drapes, and I heard every word you said. Now I know you're in love with each other. Now I know you wanted to do away with me.
0: In love? With Beverly?
3: From the day she came here. She took you away from me.
2: I did not.
0: We never thought of such a thing, never.
2: It never entered my mind.
3: Why do you lie about it? You do love her. Why don't you admit it?
0: I love Beverly.
3: Yes.
0: You certainly have a vicious mind, Lucia. For the first time, I see you for what you really are. I never even thought of such a thing. But now that you mention it, I realize the truth. Yes, I do love Beverly.
2: Gil, don't.
0: Why shouldn't I? And it's Lucia's fault. She's the cause of it. A suspicious-minded devil. She let her imagination run away with her. She built this thing up, and now it's boomeranged on her. Oh, what a mess you've made of things, Lucia.
3: You mean you and Beverly? You didn't plan?
0: Certainly not. You must have been out of your mind.
3: Oh, Gil. Gil. I thought... I was sure. Oh, Gil.
0: I'm sorry, Lucia, but that's the way it is. And you've no one to blame but your own miserable self.
6: No one to blame but her own miserable, jealous, suspicious-minded self. Lucia planned the whole thing from the beginning. She thought they were in love, thought they were planning to kill her. Lucia never had a dream, never had a premonition. She planted that in the housekeeper's mind and in the doctor's. She put the rat poison in the tonic. She put the bedroom in disorder, cut herself of smeared blood on the bed, and then disappeared. But when she read that they couldn't bring a murder charge without the body, she came back to kill Gil and Beverly herself. You see, Lucia didn't know about that little article in the law called corpus delicti.

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1: I, The Whistler, will return to tell you the eerie tale of Back from Beyond. 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
4: Nocturne. Exceedingly strange is this world, and of all the things in it, the strangest to the ways of men. There are those who harbor up bitterness along whose network of nerves, taut as fiddle strings, lurks the primordial passion which branded Cain. And there are those whose thoughts are like lighted shadows against the stars, and the fiber of whose individuality throbs to beauty and the revelation of music. This is the story of two men, and of the role a piece of music and a searing flame played in their destiny.

0: Two men, Matt and Stuart Bannock. Twin brothers held together by the tenuous cobweb of blood ties, but poles apart in the warp of their lives. Matt, brooding and neurotic. Stuart, teeming with vigor, brilliant as a shaft of morning sunlight. That is Stuart playing.
1: You're always playing that infernal piece. Why, Stuart, why?
2: Matt, you've asked me that before. I like it. It's my favorite. You'd understand if you were a musician.
1: That's right. Rub it in. You're a musician and I'm not. I can't play a note.
2: Matt.
1: So you're talented and I'm not.
2: I didn't mean it that way.
1: You're admired by everyone and I'm not. And no matter what you meant. The fact is, I'm just a forgotten half of twin brothers. Everything conspires against me.
2: Matt, come on. You just haven't found yourself yet, that's all.
1: Haven't found myself. I find that I've been robbed.
2: Robbed?
1: Yes, my dear Stuart, robbed. And apparently there's nothing I can do about it.
2: What are you talking about?
1: Nothing.
2: But Matt, you've never said anything to me about it. When did it happen?
1: When we were born.
2: Afraid I don't follow you.
1: That's the trouble. I followed you. You were born first, ahead of me.
2: Sure, by all of 10 minutes, but what of it? I don't see that that means anything.
1: Oh, naturally, you wouldn't. Those who ride never understand why those who walk are footsore. Those who possess don't understand the hunger of those in want.
2: Matt, you're talking in riddles. What are you trying to say?
1: I say you're a robber, a thief.
2: I...
1: Yes, you, my own twin brother. You're stolen from me.
2: Matt, I don't understand. What have I taken from you?
1: Talent. Personality. Intangible things that mark the difference between one man and another.
2: Talent. Personality. Afraid I'm confused. I don't know what you're talking about.
1: Did you ever wonder why people have no trouble telling us apart?
2: No, I can't say that I have.
1: Look. Here we are, twins. Identical twins. We look alike in every respect. Yet no one ever calls you Matt or me Stuart. Do you know why?
2: Why?
1: Because they can sense the difference between us, that's why. Because the man who has and the man has not.
2: Oh, don't look so amazed, Stuart.
1: It's true. You're the one who has, and I'm the one who has not. And the things I lack are the qualities you have in overabundance. Strength, imagination, vigor and talent, all the things that you've robbed from me.
2: Matt, you're not making sense.
1: Oh, yes, I am. I've thought it all out carefully. I've had years to do it, Stuart, and now I know.
2: Now you know what?
1: That a person is born with just so much luck or strength or talent. With twins, it has to be divided. There isn't quite enough of everything to go around, so one twin takes more than his fair share. He robs the other, just as you've robbed me, Stuart.
2: It's quite a theory, Matt.
1: It's a fact. A fact from which there can be only one escape for me.

0: Mavis?
1: Yes, Matt?
0: Well, that is, you look very lovely today.
1: Oh, thank you, kind sir.
0: Well, you're always beautiful.
1: Such flattery.
0: It isn't flattery, you know I mean it. Mavis, you know how I feel about you.
1: Please, Matt, we've gone all through that before.
0: I can't help it, Mavis, I love you. I'd do anything for you. I'd even kill for you.
1: Matt!
0: Yes, I'd kill for you. I can't stand the thought of some other man possessing you. And I tell you, I won't allow it.
1: Please, please, Matt, you're all excited.
0: Well, why shouldn't I be? You expect me to stand by and do nothing while another man steals all the things that I want?
1: No one is taking anything from you, Matt. I just don't love you, that's all.
0: Tell me the truth, Mavis. Is there someone else?
1: Yes.
0: I thought so. He always stands in the way of my happiness.
1: He? But I haven't said who it is.
0: You don't have to. I know.
1: Well, then you must be psychic.
0: Don't joke, Mavis. It isn't funny. Not to me.
1: I'm sorry.
0: Everyone is always sorry for me. Poor Matt, they say. He's not at all like Stuart, his twin brother. Oh, poor Matt. Isn't it too bad he isn't a musician, too? Oh, poor Matt.
1: Oh, Matt, please.
0: It's Stuart you love, isn't it?
1: I didn't say.
0: You don't have to. I can see it in your eyes. Why are you afraid to tell me?
1: I don't know. Maybe it's because of what I see in your eyes. I'll tell you what. I'll make you a promise. As soon as the news of my engagement is ready to be released, you'll be the first to know.
0: Thanks.
1: No. Now you feel like killing anyone?
0: Yes, more than ever.

0: Mavis?
1: Yes, Stuart.
0: Well, that is, you look very lovely today.
1: Thank you, kind sir.
0: But then you're always beautiful. Mavis, what's the matter? You look faint.
1: Oh, it's nothing. I just remembered something that someone else said.
0: You mean there are others crazy enough to think you're beautiful, too?
1: So I've been led to believe.
0: I thought I was the only one.
1: You are the only one.
0: Oh, Mavis, Mavis, darling. I love you.
1: And I love you.
0: Oh, this is wonderful. You're wonderful. Everything's wonderful. I want to tell the whole world about us.
1: Oh, but I promised to let someone be the first to know.
0: Who is it? Anyone I know?
1: It's a, Stuart.
0: Hmm?
1: You will be careful, won't you?
0: Careful? Careful of what, dear?
1: Of, it's nothing. I guess I'm just being silly.
0: No, no, you're adorable. Come here. Still feel silly?
1: No, no. Oh, but, Stuart, darling.
0: Yes, dear?
1: Do be careful. For my sake.

0: Who's there? I said, who's there?
1: It's I.
0: Oh, Matt. Had me worried for a moment. I didn't know who it was. Guess I'm kind of nervous tonight. Mavis said something about being... Well, Matt. Matt, what's that you're carrying?
1: A bottle.
0: What's in it?
1: A liquid.
0: A what?
1: Gasoline. Matt! Matt, what's the big idea? See this match in my hand? Yes. That ought to give you your answer. Matt, that's dangerous. For you, not for me. What are you saying? You won't rob me this time, Stuart. You've taken talent and personality from me. Now you want the girl I love.
0: But...
1: I can't stand the thought of some other man possessing Mavis, I tell you, and I won't allow it. Matt, I didn't know. Well, you do now! I'm going to set the house on fire, and you're going to be burned alive, dear brother.
0: Matt!
1: You can't get out! The flames will have you trapped there in the corner, but I can get out. I'm standing here by the door. Matt! Matt, don't strike that match. Goodbye, Stuart. I'm paying you back for robbing me.
0: Matt,
1: all I have to do is throw the burning match into the liquid at your feet. Like this.
0: Oh, my face. Exploded my face. I can't see.

0: in there.
1: Oh, my fiance is in there. Let go of me, officer, please.
0: Sorry, but no one can go into that house. It's a solid mass of flames.
1: Please, please.
0: Nothing doing.
2: Look, there's somebody at the window.
0: He's going

0: call an ambulance. And what do you want?
1: May I see him?
0: You better not, lady.
1: Oh, but please,
0: you happen to know the people who lived in this house?
1: Yes. My fiancé and his twin brother. Oh, let me see which it is.
0: Well, all right. There. Do you recognize him? Well, which is it?
1: I don't know.

0: Matt and Stuart Bannock, twin brothers, yet different as day and night. Matt, bitter and neurotic. Stuart, a brilliant pianist whose favorite music is one of Chopin's nocturnes. Both are in love with Mavis, who loves Stuart. Matt believes he has been robbed of talent and personality by being born a twin. He sets fire to the Bannock house to kill Stuart, but he too is trapped in the flames. One man leaps from the burning building. Which is it? Matt or Stuart?
1: And the chief says there's no doubt it was a case of arson.
2: That so?
1: Yep. We found the fellow who sold the gasoline. He swears it was Matt Bannock who bought it.
2: He's positive, huh?
1: Yep. Says he knew both Stuart and Matt all their lives. Has never mistaken one for the other.
2: Makes the case pretty easy then, doesn't it, Kelly?
1: Bain, how long you been on the arson squad?
3: Oh, about 2 months.
1: Well, Bain, when you've been on it as long as I have, you'll know there's no such thing as a really easy case.
2: We've got the survivor, haven't we?
1: Yep. Got him under guard in the hospital.
2: Then all we have to do is identify him. What's so tough about that?
1: Oh, nothing. Nothing at all. Except the guys were identical twins and this fellow's badly banged up. And nobody knows whether it's Matt or Stuart.
2: No way of identifying him. By fingerprints or something?
1: No, we've checked everywhere. Their prints have never been filed.
2: Well,
1: Yeah, go on. I'm listening.
2: Oh, why can't we get him to talk and identify himself?
1: We've tried that. He talks all right. He'll talk your arm off if you let him. But getting him to make sense, that's a different story.
4: Mavis? Mavis?
5: Yes?
4: I want Mavis. I love Mavis. Will you tell her that when you see her?
5: Yes, I'll tell her.
4: Make her come to me. Without her, I'm lost and everything is wasted.
5: Oh, try to rest, please.
4: You're not like Mavis.
5: Shh, shh. Now, you must be quiet so you can get well.
4: Shall I tell you a secret? I love her. Everybody loves her, but I love her most.
5: She loves you, too.
4: How do you know? Who told you? Go away. Tell Mavis I want her.
5: I'll bring her to you if you just go to sleep. And when you wake, she'll be here beside you.
4: Tell her I love her. I'll sleep if you promise to tell Mavis I love her.
5: Yes. Yes, I promise. Now, close your eyes.
1: And that's why we can't get him to identify himself. He doesn't talk sense. His mind's deranged.
2: I see.
1: Well, you got any more brilliant ideas on how we can find out if he's Matt or if he's Stuart?
2: Well,
1: Go on, I'm still listening. I got nothing else to do.
2: Have you asked the doctors at the hospital how long it'll be before he recovers his senses?
1: Of course we asked the doctors. That's one of the first things we did when we found we couldn't get anything out of the man ourselves.
2: What'd they say?
1: Oh, they were very helpful. Very helpful indeed. They said, as far as they could tell, he might be like that the rest of his life.
2: Gee, that's tough.
1: And then again, he might snap out of it at any time. A shock or something might restore his mind to normal.
2: That gives us some hope. See, Kelly, do you mind if I go along with you the next time you go to the hospital to see him?
1: No, not at all, not at all. What have I got to lose? There it is. 802. This is room.
6: All right. It'll be wasted. Wasted, I tell you. She won't let it. She won't let it. She's good.
1: Listen to her.
6: She won't. It's dark most of the time. Lights go out. She makes it bright again.
2: Kind of gives me the creeps.
6: Tell her to make it bright again. Tell
1: Hello.
6: Her.
1: Hello.
6: Someone's here.
1: How are you feeling?
6: I don't know you. Who are you?
1: Oh, just a couple of friends. Who are you?
6: You wouldn't understand. It's the darkness, but she makes
1: Isn't
6: it bright.
1: Poor devil.
6: She's Mavis, and I...
2: You're Matt. You're Matt, aren't you?
6: I'm Matt.
2: Huh?
6: I'm tired.
2: But you are Matt Bannock. We know that now.
6: I love Mavis.
2: Stop bluffing. You're Matt Bannock. You know you are.
6: I know I am. I am Matt Bannock. Yes. Yes, I am Matt Bannock. I'm Matt Bannock, and I've been robbed. Mavis. Mavis makes the darkness bright.
2: Stop that. Now repeat after me. I am Matt Bannock. Go on, say it.
6: It's
1: no use being his crack.
2: I think he's faking. What's your name?
6: I'm Stuart Bannock. I'm Stuart Bannock, and I have everything because
2: What's your name?
6: I'm Matt Bannock. I'm Matt, and I've been robbed of my head.
2: What's your name?
6: I love Mavis. I love Mavis because she makes everything right.
2: Oh, I give up. He's
6: I love
1: her. Yeah, let's get out of here.
6: I love Mavis.
1: Well, Matt Bannock or Stuart Bannock, whichever he is leaving the hospital today. Girl Mavis has taken him to her home.
2: Why?
1: Well, it seems she and Stuart became engaged the very day of the fire. She doesn't know whether this fellow is Matt or Stuart, but she isn't taking any chances. You know how loyal women can be.
2: Yeah.
1: I'd like to forget the whole case, but the chief won't stand for that. He won't rest or let us rest till he proves who the survivor is.
2: Yeah. But even if he is Matt, we can't get a conviction. The man is mentally unbalanced.
1: Or else he's putting on a darn good act. And an act always has a flaw that shows up in time. But whatever it is, he's still getting away with murder.
5: You're home now. This is your new home.
6: Home?
5: Yes.
6: I am home.
5: Yes. This is where you'll get well and strong again.
6: Strong? I will be strong again.
5: You see? You've spoken two rational sentences in succession.
6: Home.
5: Maybe the association of ideas and objects will help. Come along. Come along with me. That's it.
6: I like to be home. I like to be home.
5: Now, sit right down here. That's it. Look what's in front of you. See? It's a piano.
6: Piano?
5: Yes, a piano. Play it. Play the piano.
6: Piano.
5: Watch me. See? Like this. Now you do that.
6: Piano.
5: Here. Let me help you. Put your hands on the keys. Like this. That's it. Now play. Please.
6: Piano.
5: Please try. Try again.

0: Anthem, first aired Monday, July 4th, 1949. Its title, Pattern for Fear.
1: Good evening, friends. This is your host to welcome you through the creaking door into the inner sanctum. Well, went picnicking over the weekend. Found a lovely, restful, woodsy place. Oh, it is beautiful. So quiet, you could hear a body drop. And quite a few did. The sun was so hot that one of our party melted to the ground. I'd always wondered over that waxen look about Charlie. Still, it's an ill wind because Charlie had his usefulness at that. Came the deep night, we ran a string through him and played marbles by candlelight.
2: Tonight's Inner Sanctum mystery, Pattern for Fear, was written by John Robert and stars Everett Sloan in the role of Ludwig with Cameron Prudhomme as Larrabee.
1: And now for tonight's ramble in the Never Never Land. We're in the Avalon Lounge, a fashionable metropolitan restaurant. A waiter approaches a table secluded behind an arrangement of tall potted plants. A lone patron sits at the intimate circular table for two.
3: Your order, sir? If you please, I will take your order.
4: You know what I want, Ludwig.
3: Oh.
4: Caught you unawares, huh?
3: I had forgotten you. In 5 years, one forgets.
4: Then I'll reintroduce myself. Captain Larrabee, 9th Precinct. Did you read the morning papers, maybe?
3: I can recommend our lobster Newberg, the recipe.
4: Page one headline says that Guthrie Stewart dropped dead of a stroke.
3: Men die, Captain Larrabee. Every day men die, so that new
4: I
3: life...
4: I thought maybe with Guthrie Stewart dead and gone now, you'd want to talk about things.
3: You were wrong, Captain Larrabee. I have no wish to talk.
4: Well, in that case, I guess I'll just have to make myself comfortable and wait right here.
3: You are just wasting your time.
4: I don't think so, Ludwig. You're still suffering something in silence. Guthrie Stewart died without a word. But there's an envelope somewhere now on its way over here to you.
3: An envelope?
4: Yes, it's coming by special messenger. The envelope reads, to be delivered on Guthrie Stewart's death. Don't look so befuddled. Stewart's lawyer tipped me off about that envelope 15 minutes ago. I said, I'll wait, Ludwig. What I really mean is, we'll wait.
3: We wait, the policeman and I, in a grim watch for the messenger soon to come. Captain Larrabee doesn't say it, but I am his prisoner. The restaurant fills up with people, and my mind sinks back 5 years to this same table for two hidden behind the plants. I remember a conversation I overheard by chance, and the terror that came out.
5: Are you absolutely clear on what you are to do?
6: The lady murder is my business.
5: Very well. Repeat my instructions again.
6: Okay. I'm up there on the terrace outside his bedroom holding a submachine gun. When the 11:30 train comes around the curve, I shoot to kill.
5: You empty the machine gun into his bed. Understand? You empty it.
6: Hey, you don't just want him killed, huh?
5: There must be no chance of his surviving this time.
6: This time? So you tried it before, huh?
5: Yes. Here. The address is on the slip of paper. Read it, memorize it, and then destroy it.
6: When do I get paid?
5: Tomorrow at 6:00, here at this table. I'll leave first.
3: I watched her leave the restaurant. A heavily veiled woman in black whose face I could not see. A man was to be murdered by a killer for hire. A killer with a cold, businesslike look. I watched him read the address, tear it to bits, drop it into the potted plant, and then push the bits of paper under the earth. Then he left, I recovered the bits of paper and pieced them together. The victim was Guthrie Stewart. The address was Havermeyer Heights, in the suburbs just outside the city. A man's life was in my hands. The murder was to be at 11:30. At 10, I was in Guthrie Stewart's library warning him. But he was only amused. And his wife, too.
7: So I'm to be murdered in my bed.
3: Yes, at 11:30 when the train goes around the curve.
8: Well, darling, somebody's undoubtedly heard you snore and has finally decided to take drastic action.
7: Well, you'll make a charming widow, Ellen, if it all comes true.
8: Oh,
3: but it is true, Mr. Stewart. You joke foolishly. I overheard them plotting. See, I have here the pieces of paper the killer threw in the base of the plant. Look.
7: That's my name and address, all right. But what does it prove? I'm in the phone book. Anybody could jot down my name and address.
6: Anybody. What did you say your name was again?
3: Ludwig. Ludwig Heller. I am a waiter at the Avalon Lounge. You think perhaps I wrote your name down? The way you look at me, I see you think I am a crank. Even crazy, perhaps.
6: Well, frankly, Ludwig, I don't know exactly what to think.
3: You have no enemies?
6: Not a one, so far as I know.
3: I heard her speak. A voice lusting for blood. Your blood, Mr. Stewart. And I saw him. A man without a heart. A cold machine that kills. You are to die, Mr. Stewart. Hey, hear that? The train close to your home, just as I heard her say. Yes, laugh and make jokes, but when the 11:30 train goes around the curve, you are going to die, Mr. Stewart. A man's life was in my hands, but I couldn't make the victim believe in his own approaching death. I went to the local police station to a Captain Larrabee. There I blurted out the story once more. I waited while he talked to Guthrie Stewart on the telephone.
4: Yes, I got it. Yes, I understand, Mr. Stewart. Sure thing, I'll do just as you say. Look,
3: Ludwig Heller.
4: Look, Heller, I relayed what you told me to Guthrie Stewart.
3: But I told you it was of no use to do that. He just laughs at it.
4: He's not laughing anymore. As a matter of fact, he's hopping mad right now, and his missus, too. Hopping mad at you.
3: At me?
4: At you. He says if you keep peddling that fish story around, he's going to prefer charges of malicious persecution.
3: He will prefer charges against me?
4: Right. In fact, he left it squarely up to me. Now, you're to promise me you go about your business, whatever that is. I'm to clap you in the clink for observation.
3: He thinks I am crazy.
4: He's sure of it. As a matter of fact, from the looks of you, I'm not sure you're not crazy either. Now, are you going to do the sensible thing?
3: Yes. Yes, Captain Larrabee. I will go home. The sensible thing. Go home. 11 o'clock. In 30 minutes, a man would die. And his blood would stain all the rest of my life. Because I was powerless to save him. The sensible thing. Go home, the police captain had said. But I did not go home. I had to see death look deep into its face. I returned to Havermeyer Heights to wait silently in the shadows on the terrace and watch. He was there too. The killer and his machine gun. A black executioner waiting and ready.

0: But Guthrie Stewart lived. I saw them in the pale moonlight on the terrace. A shaken man and a frightened woman, both in their night clothes, armed and unharmed, seeking the assassin, but afraid to search for him. A moment later, I overheard him on the telephone talking with great excitement to Captain Larrabee.
1: I don't want any publicity, Alan, but an attempt was just made on my life. Yes. Someone machine-gunned my bed while the 11:30 went around the curve. What? I wasn't in my bed. A dummy was machine-gunned. I fixed the bedclothes to make it appear that I was in bed, just in case. Just in case that Ludwig person was really telling me something.
0: I melted into the night like the killer had. Guthrie Stewart was safe. I had been spared his death. The sensible thing now was to go home. But I was to have another moment with the police that night. Walking along a tree-shaded road to a bus stop, a police car suddenly flew toward me, and I was ordered to halt.
2: You there! Stop!
0: But I didn't stop. Instead, I ran. I don't know why, but I ran like the wind.
2: Stop or I'll shoot!
0: Still, I ran, faster than the bullets exploding behind me. I found a neck of woods and hid. I lay face down in the earth for hours, listening to the night. And then, just before morning, I started back to the city, sneaking along the back roads like a fugitive. A curious thing had happened to me. In that night, the deep guilt I was sure the killer must feel had transferred itself to me.
3: Ludwig the waiter sure got himself one big tip to a slaughter. Poor Ludwig, his errand of mercy got him the bum's rush over at the Stewart's. What do you do with a character who laughs at an advance notice of his own death, did somebody ask? Strangle him on the spot, I say. That way he'll positively believe you the next time you're around. Yes, a murder in time certainly saves a lot of wasted breath. Tell a corpse he's dead and he'll never dispute it for a minute. Let's worm back into the story.
0: The next evening, I went to the Avalon Lounge to my job as I always did. The police hadn't called or Guthrie Stewart. It was as if there had been no night before. But there had been a night before. The same two were at their table again behind the tall palms as they had agreed to be. The heavily veiled woman in black and the hired killer. 5 years have passed. But I can remember that conversation I overheard word for word.
4: Bungler. Stewart is alive.
5: I sprayed the bed full of holes like a Swiss cheese. Maybe 20 bullets.
4: But he wasn't in the bed.
5: Someone was. From where I stood, I could see a figure all curled up.
4: Well, you've got to do it all over again.
5: Okay. Tell me where and how.
4: Listen carefully. He will be at a shorefront casino in Norwalk tonight. He will motorboat there from Rye and then back the same way. You will wait at his landing pier. When he docks, you will have your second chance.
5: What do I do? Wait all night at the pier?
4: No. He always returns home close to midnight.
5: Which landing pier do I wait at?
4: Number 19. It's Stewart's privately. The motorboat he drives has a black eagle painted on it.
5: Will he be alone?
4: He usually is.
5: Do you have a face behind that veil?
4: Don't ever try finding out.
0: Guthrie Stewart's life was in my hands a second time, as if I had been appointed keeper of his destiny. I was there, too, with the fog curling around me just before midnight on the docks facing the Long Island Sound. I hid, but as before, the executioner stood in the fog and mist, not 20 yards away from me, waiting. There were midnight chimes. And on the water, moving closer, the sound of a motorboat returning to dock. The black eagle on the prow was hardly distinguishable. And then a figure stepped out from the boat to the pier. I saw the killer move and I screamed, "Stuart, look out! There is a gunman!" He was in a heap on the pier, a white figure. I ran to him and kneeled down to see if life had gone completely. Mr. Stuart! Mr. Stuart!
1: That's not his name, Ludwig.
0: You are alive!
1: Very much so.
0: But he...
1: My pilot, Jameson. He got the bullets evidently intended for me. You get a pulse?
0: No, I don't think I do, but I'm not experienced in such things.
1: Then let me. He's alive.
0: I will call an ambulance.
1: No, I will. You go home.
0: Oh, but
1: go home, Ludwig. It's better that you do for both of us.
0: It is better for you that I go home?
1: Yes. I'd like this treated discreetly. I'm an investment broker, quite an important one.
0: I know.
1: You know?
0: Yes, I know a great deal about you.
1: That's odd.
0: Since I have been given your destiny in my keeping, in my hands, I have familiarized myself with the things about you. The next day, a heavy manila envelope came to the restaurant for me from Guthrie Stewart. The letter told me about his investment business, his social position, his fear of scandal and things. Besides the letter, there was a check. A $2,500 check for me. The police didn't come until the next night. Captain Larrabee took me to the station house. Guthrie Stewart was there and Mrs. Stewart. Captain Larrabee was trying hard to understand things.
6: Ludwig, who were you before you began waiting on tables at the Avalon and before you started to overhear murder plots?
0: I was just myself in the world.
6: Oh, quit that kind of talk. I meant, what were you?
0: A waiter. I have always been a waiter.
6: Do you have a mental history somewhere? If you have, better talk up. Might help you out of a jam being mentally irresponsible. Okay, don't talk up. Mrs. Stewart.
7: Oh, yes, Captain Larrabee.
6: On this sheet, I have some of the speeches written. The speeches that Ludwig claims he's overheard that woman make. Now, please read them in your own natural speaking voice. And read them like a woman bent on getting somebody murdered.
7: Captain Larrabee, you dare...
6: Oh, look, Mrs. Stewart, no dramatics, please. But... I'm just doing a job. Now read them, please.
7: Very well. You... empty the machine gun into his bed. Understand, you empty it. There must be no chance of his surviving this time. Oh, Captain Larrabee, must I go on?
6: No, that's enough. Is it the same voice, Ludwig, or almost the same voice?
0: No. The voices are entirely different.
6: You can say that positively?
0: Yes. Also, the other woman was taller and much stouter.
6: Okay, that's that. And I'm not surprised. I'm sorry, Mrs. Stewart.
7: You should be.
6: Put your hands out, Ludwig.
0: Put my hands out?
6: That's right. Bracelets for you. Ludwig Heller, you're under arrest for attempted murder.
0: I was sent to a mental ward for observation. There were tests, doctors examining me for weeks, and questions. And one day again... Captain Larrabee came to question me once more.
6: I found these certificates in your room, Ludwig. They're yours, aren't they?
0: Yes, they are mine.
6: Common stock certificates in the Guthrie Stewart Investment Company. 50 of them worth $100 apiece on their face. That's $5,000. Where'd you get $5,000 to invest in stocks?
0: It was my life savings.
6: From waiting on tables?
0: Yes. From waiting on tables.
6: The stocks took a drop, a big drop. These certificates are worth about 20 cents on the dollar today.
0: I know that, Captain Larrabee.
6: Yes, a bear market did it, some people think. A lot of big fellows squeezed a lot of little fellows, maybe. Is that how you figure your life savings were wiped out, maybe?
8: Maybe.
6: Guthrie Stewart's market operations cost you your life savings. Isn't that how you figured it? Isn't that why you came around telling him his life was in danger? To terrify him? Get money out of him for saving his life? Maybe even kill him in the end, anyhow?
8: I am tired, Captain Larrabee. I want to sleep now.
6: You're not going to answer?
8: I wish only to sleep now. Doctor!
6: Okay, Stahl. Don't confess you toted that machine gun up to that terrace. That it was you firing away on that pier. Play tired, play sick. Even beat the rap that way. But you'll still face charges for extorting $2,500. We've got you dead to rights on that.
8: No, Captain. I sent the $2,500 back. 5 years ago, I went from the hospital to jail for months without bail while the police tried to build a case. In the end, there was no evidence and I was free. Free to be watched through the years. Like tonight here in the Avalon Lounge. Guthrie Stewart is dead. But Captain Larrabee sits with me as we wait for a messenger to come.
9: Sir Ludwig Heller?
8: Yes, I am Ludwig Heller.
9: I got an envelope for you. Sign here, please.
6: I'll take that letter, Ludwig. It's from the grave.

0: Dear Captain Larrabee, Ludwig Heller's story is the truth, the whole truth. The woman plotting my murder is Ellen, my wife.
1: Not out of hatred, Captain, but out of sickness. A mind that has never been strong. She lives in darkness. And I, too, because of her. If I can keep this secret, I can live and perhaps help her. If Ludwig Heller can endure for me and carry my burden, even for a while, Ellen will be hospitalized and we both will hope.
0: If Ludwig Heller has the strength.
2: Now, you understand, Captain Larrabee?
0: Those stock certificates I found in your room.
2: We put them there for you to find, Captain. Guthrie Stewart and I.
0: You did that? You took the kind of rap you did for Guthrie Stewart?
2: For a fellow human in distress, yes.
0: You let yourself be slapped around, hospitalized, jailed, hounded day and night for years, all for an absolute stranger?
2: For a reward, Captain. A great reward. Ellen Stewart was pronounced cured 6 months ago. I am not too young in years, but it has fallen to me, a mere waiter on tables, to bring a new life into the world. The life of Ellen Stewart.
0: Ludwig.
2: Yes, Captain Larrabee?
0: Let's shake hands.
3: 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Love that Ludwig. A man with a heart of gold and a terrifying knack for business. Other people's business. Big-hearted Ludwig borrowed Guthrie Stewart's troubles and almost lost his own interest in living. Well, that suggests a moral. I overheard this one while eavesdropping on a short order cook in a chop suey restaurant. Fool who not mind own business always get the business.
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5: And now, with Last Confession and with the performance of Dorothy McGuire, Autolite hopes once again to keep you in suspense.
6: Isn't that horrible, Edna?
7: Let's see. Gee. Is that the way they found him?
6: Yeah, that's the way they found him. His knife. All twisted up like that. Lying there in the mud. Ooh, who do you suppose is guilty?
7: They didn't even find the knife. They'll never find out who did it.
6: Oh, sure they will.
7: No, they won't. Oh, Jesse, put that paper down. Every time something awful happens, you have to read all about it, down to the last detail.
6: No, I don't.
7: Yes, you do. What can you see so fascinating in horrible things? They make such a bad impression on you. Remember when we went to see Johnny Belinda in the movies?
6: Yeah.
7: You could hardly talk for a week. That imagination of yours.
6: Oh, well, look. It says here they found a lady's glove. Black. Size 5. Hey! That's my size.
7: Well, see, it could be anybody. Size 5 is my size, too. Just think how many people could have done it.
6: They'll find out. Somebody's conscience will begin bothering them, and then you'll see.
7: A person that would do a thing like that wouldn't have a conscience. Besides, maybe he deserved it. How do you know?
6: Everybody has a conscience. They'll get whoever it was. Don't you worry. I wonder who did it. I wonder who it could have been. Oh, it's funny how murders affect me. Even reading about them in the papers or listening to the radio. When someone's killed, I always feel like I did it. Still, how can one person kill another person? How can he? Human flesh and blood. And then, not to confess it. How can he stand that guilt? Could I ever kill someone? You wouldn't think so. You wouldn't think I'd be the sort of... Len, nobody is ever the sort of person to be a killer until he's killed someone. I don't know. Every time something like this murder comes up, I keep thinking maybe I did it. Maybe when I was asleep or something, I got up and did it. Edna?
7: Hmm?
6: What day was he killed?
7: What day?
6: Yeah, what day?
7: Tuesday. I think it was. It says here someplace. Wait a second. They're in the woods 4 miles from the city limits. No, wait a minute. Yeah, here it is. Police believe Howard was killed sometime between 5 and 7 p.m. on Tuesday, July 12th.
6: Tuesday, July 12th.
7: How can they estimate that closely?
6: Oh, they can, all right. Oh, is that his picture?
7: Yeah, here. Here, you take it.
6: Thomas L. Howard of Los Angeles, who was found dead, in Woodland Grove here last... No, tonight.
7: Poor Tommy.
6: Tommy, did you know him?
7: I went out with him once. Hey, did you turn off the heat?
6: Huh?
7: Did you turn off the heat, Jesse? The house seems awfully warm.
6: Yeah. Oh, no, I didn't turn the heat on.
7: It's roasting in here. Imagine turning on the heat anyway during the summer months in Los Angeles.
6: Well, it was chilly in here this morning. Hey, Edna?
8: I can hear you. Keep talking.
6: Well, look at him.
8: At who?
6: At this picture of Howard, the man who was killed.
7: What about him?
6: Let's see.
7: Yeah, so what? What about him?
6: He's just like him.
7: Who?
6: Remember Henry Hackers, the boy I used to go with, the one on Morella Avenue, the dark-haired one with the funny kind of eyes?
7: You mean the one who...
6: Yeah.
7: Oh, sure. But Tommy didn't look anything like Henry.
6: You're crazy. Look at that hairline and the cleft in the chin.
7: Oh, for Pete's sake.
6: Well, now, don't tell me you don't see any resemblance. It's just like Henry Hackers.
7: Well, a little, maybe, but... Oh, gee whiz, Jesse. You've got the darndest imagination.
6: Henry Hackers. He sure wasn't what you'd call good-looking. He had a cute smile, though, and sort of funny little way he'd brush his hair out of his eyes. And then he'd walk with one shoulder just a little higher than the other. Henry Hackers. He was such a nice boy. Although, I never thought he'd want to get serious. A man can make you feel so guilty if you don't love him. Just because he loves you, he thinks... And that awful thing he said the last time. When was that?
9: But, Jesse, I
6: can't help it. It's just the way I feel about you.
9: But at least let me call you. You might change your mind.
6: I won't change my mind, Henry.
9: But you can't do it, Jesse. We had something, you and me. We made such a swell couple. I had wonderful plans
6: for us,
9: Jesse.
6: Well, Henry, I can't help it. But the way I feel is just the way I feel. It's been getting too serious lately. If you know what I mean. And when a slight flirtation grows out of hand, things can happen that'll only make people awfully unhappy when things don't work out.
9: Slight flirtation? Well, I'm sorry. I'm very sorry. But I thought it was a little more than a slight flirtation. The nights I laid awake thinking about
6: it. Oh, don't get sore.
9: Well, I want you to know this, Jesse. I just want you to know it and remember it as long as you live. You've done something to me that's beyond repair. And if something should happen to me, and believe me, it very well might... I just want you to know you're responsible.
6: Henry! What a horrible thing to say. It's like a curse.
9: Now, if you want, I'll drive you home.
6: Responsible? Telling me I'd be responsible. Ah, poor Henry. I should have talked to him again after that. He kept calling. But I felt so guilty. Wouldn't it be funny if instead of this Tommy fellow here, it was Henry that got killed? Between 5 and 7 o'clock on Tuesday, July 12th. Tuesday, July 12th. Let's see. Tuesday, July 12th. I came from work at 4, and I told Edna I was going out and I wouldn't be back. Now, where was I going? Gosh! My memory. Where was I going? What's the matter with me? Where was I between 5 and 7 on Tuesday, July 12th? Gosh, that wasn't so long ago. I should remember that. I remember later that night. I remember at 11 I was in bed because Wednesday I had to be down to work an hour early to get out those new invoice forms. Hey, you know, if they hauled me down to the police station right now and began asking me, where were you on Tuesday, July 12th, between 5 and 7 p.m., I wouldn't have a thing to say. Edna?
8: Hey, have you read Little Abner yet?
6: Edna, listen, put down that paper.
8: Yeah?
6: Look, now, don't laugh, will you?
8: At what?
6: At what I'm going to say. What I'm going to ask you.
8: Go ahead, I won't laugh.
6: Do you remember where you were on Tuesday, July 12th, between 5 and 7 p.m.?
8: Why?
6: Do you remember?
8: Well, let's see. Sure, July 12th.
6: Uh-huh.
8: Sure, I went shopping over at Rawkins, and then I ate dinner, and then met Carl Maffoletti, and we went to a movie.
6: Gee, that's funny.
8: What?
6: Well, you remember so easy.
8: Oh, well, I know it was Tuesday, because Tuesday was the day they had the sale at Rawkins. That's why I went shopping that day.
6: I can't remember at all.
7: What do you mean?
10: Do you remember what I did between 5 and 7?
7: I was gone all day, honey. I just explained that.
10: Well, it's funny, but I can't remember a thing during those 2 hours.
7: Well,
10: I must have done something. I just didn't die between 5 and 7 on Tuesday,
7: oh,
10: July 12th.
7: Forget it, Jesse. I'm going out on the fire escape and take the sun. If the phone rings, get it, will you?
10: Sure. I haven't talked to him for such a long time. I'm going to call him. It's the least I can do after all the times he called me and I didn't even answer the phone.
11: Hello?
10: Mrs. Hackers?
11: Yes, who is this?
10: This is Jesse Larkin, Mrs. Hackers.
11: Yes?
10: Is Henry there?
11: Henry?
10: Yes, is he there?
11: If this is your idea of a joke, Jesse, it's in terribly bad taste.
10: A joke? I'm not joking. I'd like to talk to him. I know how you feel about the way I treated him, Mrs. Hackers, but really
11: I don't know what's the matter with you, Jesse. I don't know whether you're crazy or what. You know that Henry is dead.
10: Dead? Henry Hackers, dead. How could I forget a thing like that? It's simple, forgetting your coat in a restaurant or your purse in a movie. But forgetting the boy you used to date. The boy you refused to marry just a few days ago. Forgetting he's dead. Oh, it just doesn't happen. Henry, dead. How? I'm responsible, just like he said. Like a curse. Just like I took a knife out of the kitchen drawer and deliberately plunged it into his heart. Yeah. But could I? Could I murder? Actually murder? With a knife? Kill? A black glove. Size 5 was found at the scene of the crime. Only one. Just one black glove in the drawer. Oh, Jesse. Oh. What'd I wear on Tuesday? Oh, there'd be tears in the dress from the twigs. And mud, baby. From when I dragged them. No. Oh, everything's all right. My blue dress. The seam on the sleeve and the hem and the mud on the skirt. I did it. There lies poor Henry. Henry face down in the mud in the woods. And I did it. I did it. I did it. I did it.

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0: And now, Autolite brings back to our Hollywood soundstage Dorothy McGuire in Last Confession, a tale well calculated to keep you in suspense.
3: This is where the paper said I left him. Oh, I don't really remember the place, not really. It's like being someplace you think you've been before and you're not sure. I've got to find out. I've got to know. Gosh. I wonder why I picked a place like this. All these bushes. Oh, might be snakes and all sorts of dangerous things.
4: Stand where you are.
3: What?
4: Okay, you don't move. Just stay right where you are. Lieutenant Fleming.
3: Oh. Hello, Lieutenant.
4: What are you doing here?
3: Oh, just curious, really. You know, I read about it in the papers.
4: What's your name?
3: I'm just curious, that's all.
4: What's your name?
3: Jesse. Jesse Larkin.
4: Okay, Jesse. Run along. You ought to know better than to hang around a place like this, especially so late at night.
3: Well, it was the glove size, the black glove. I know a girl that wears that size.
4: Is that so?
3: Yeah. Have you found the murder weapon yet?
4: Not yet.
3: It's pretty essential to find, isn't it? I mean, to prove somebody's guilt.
4: Yeah. Sometimes they save us all the trouble, though. Come in and confess.
3: Oh. Say, it's terrible, isn't it? A nice young man like that.
4: Yeah?
3: Well, there you are. You still don't know who did it.
4: Well, we've got it pretty well narrowed down to one of his girlfriends.
3: Oh.
4: Hey, you run along now. I wouldn't worry too much about the Tommy Howard killing if I were you, Jesse.
3: Howard killing? Oh, no, I won't. Howard. He called him Howard. Why? Why would that lieutenant call him Howard? I've got to buy a paper and find out if they know that it really was Henry Hackers. But then Mrs. Hackers told me and... Oh, I'm so mixed up. I'm forgetting so many things. Henry's last name was Hackers. Henry Howard. Henry Howard. Yes, that was it. I remember when Edna showed me the paper, that's what it said. Henry Howard. His girlfriend's officer said. Henry didn't go out with very many girls. Let's see, there was Fran Gilbert. I know he took her out a couple of times. And, Barbara, what was her name? Oh, I gotta see them. I gotta see whether they've got alibis. If none of them did it, then it must have been me. Oh, and I gotta be clever about it. Not let them know what I'm after. I'll say, real casual. By the way, Fran, what were you doing between 5 and 7 p.m. on Tuesday, July 12th?
5: Well, it's been a nice chat, honey. I still don't know who you are or what you're doing here, but it's been real nice.
3: Well, I told you. I heard you were an actress, and I've always wanted to be one.
5: Oh, come on. Leave us own up. You're here about Henry... What's his name?
3: Henry. Yes.
5: And something about his estate? Well, he left me nothing but the memory of two miserable evenings over some warm beer.
6: No, nothing like that. I was just sort of wondering what you were doing between 5 and 7 on Tuesday, July 12th.
5: Between what and what on when?
6: 5 and 7 on Tuesday, July 12th.
5: Wait a minute. Are you a cop gal or something? That was the time the paper said that Howard was killed.
6: Howard?
5: Look, Blue Eyes, talking in circles makes me dizzy. You're either crazy or a cop or a digger with an angle. Whichever it is, I'm surprisingly uninterested. Scoot.
6: Well, all right. If you're sure you know what you were doing.
5: Just to ease your mind, m'lady, I was swabbing decks on the USS New Mexico with a vacuum cleaner, and the Navy will back me up. Satisfied?
6: Well, thank you. Goodbye. It was nice meeting you.
5: Oh, no.
6: She's got an alibi. She didn't do it. She couldn't have. She didn't even remember Henry's last name.
7: I don't quite understand, Miss Larkin.
6: I'm from the Los Angeles Police Department, Miss Keeley.
7: What do you want?
6: I'm a policewoman, you understand?
7: Yes.
6: I'm interested in a Henry...
7: Hackers? Yes.
6: Yes. You knew he was found 4 miles from the city limits in the woods?
7: Henry? Henry Hackers is dead, but... Well, you're talking about the Howard case. I don't know a thing about that.
6: Where were you and what were you doing between the hours of 5 and 7 on Tuesday, July 12th?
7: See here, I don't see any reason for answering any of your questions. Do you have a warrant?
6: Well, I thought it best to make this an informal visit. I thought perhaps I wouldn't need to go into any legalities. We can make this very simple without a lot of complications. Now, what were you doing between 5 and 7 on July 12th?
7: I think you'd better talk to my lawyer, Miss Larkin. I'm answering no questions without his permission. Good day.
6: Very well. Goodbye. I'll be seeing you again.
7: Goodbye.
6: Just remember, we have your name on file. All of them have alibis. I knew they would, really. And that leaves only me. I must have done it. Henry was right. I am responsible for his death. I deserve what I'll get. I'll deserve it when they sentence me and the judge and no one to stand by me. No one in the world but Edna. Edna. I'll tell her everything. She'll understand how it is.
8: Jesse? Say, where have you been? Where did you go? I've been so worried.
6: I'll tell you. I'll tell you everything. I've got to trust you, Edna. You're the only one in the world I can trust.
8: Well?
6: Well, you know the murder in the papers.
8: Yeah, what about it?
6: It was me.
8: What?
6: Yes, it was me.
8: You're out of your head.
6: No, I wish I was, Edna. Honest, I wish
8: you
6: I was.
8: You ought to see a doctor, kid. Honest, I mean
6: no.
8: it.
6: No, we were out there together in a car. I remember it so clearly. And he started getting fresh. But I mean fresh. And I slapped him. Well, I had this knife with me. I don't remember where I got it, but I had it in my purse. And I stabbed
8: Jessie.
6: Him. And I stabbed him, and I stabbed him. And then I realized what I'd done, and I was terribly sorry, Edna. Oh, I was awfully sorry. But I had to get rid of him. So I dragged the body to the woods, inside, away from the highway. And I left him there. And I took the knife... But I forgot one of my gloves.
8: Jesse.
6: Oh.
8: Jesse, we've been roommates for 3 years, honey. I would have sworn you couldn't have dreamed of anything like this. Do you honestly believe...
6: I always had a violent temper. You know that, Edna.
8: Not to kill.
6: Well, I did. And now the only thing is I can't find the knife. Where would I have put it, Edna?
8: Look, Jesse. Jesse, you stay here. Will you promise to stay here until I come back?
6: I can't, Edna. I've got to confess. I couldn't live with a thing like that on my conscience.
8: Promise me.
6: I couldn't.
8: Please, Jesse, promise. You're not to leave the house.
6: Well, all right. If you say so. See what kind of a person I am? I couldn't even keep a simple promise to my best friend. I had to go. Maybe after I confess, this terrible headache will go away. Oh, there it is. The police station. Well, I certainly will deserve what I get. I hope they give me the maximum penalty prescribed by law.
4: Yes? Oh, hello.
6: Are you in charge here?
4: Almost. What can I do for you?
6: I'd like to confess to the Howard murder. Who do I see?

0: Hello, Jesse. May I talk to you?
1: Certainly, Lieutenant. Sit down.
0: Thank you. Jesse, I...
1: Well, your case is solved, isn't it?
0: Yes.
1: You don't seem to feel too good about it.
0: I don't. I don't, Jesse.
1: Did you find the knife?
0: Yes. Jesse, we have a couple of visitors for you. I think after you've seen them, you'll feel much better. That's what our doctor thinks.
1: Visitors who?
0: Mrs. Hackers, will you come in, please?
1: Mrs. Hackers.
2: Jesse.
1: Oh, don't hate me too much, Mrs. Hackers.
0: You're going to be released, Jesse. The police can take no action on your case, and not at the present time. Mrs. Hackers here read about your confessions in the papers. She called us and told us you couldn't have killed Howard.
2: Jesse, my poor child.
1: Why did you call him Mrs. Hackers?
2: Jesse.
1: When you knew I deserved it. When you knew I killed him, your only son. Tell him the truth, Mrs. Hackers.
2: You didn't kill Henry,
1: Between
2: Jesse.
1: Between 5 and 7 on July 12th.
2: Jesse, don't you remember where you were?
1: I was... No, I can't think. I can't remember.
2: Now think, Jesse. Try to remember. Between 5 and 7 on July 12th. Now, if you remember, everything will be straightened out in your mind.
1: I can't.
2: The flowers, dear. You were crying. You cried when I put down the flowers.
1: The flowers.
2: You cried, Jesse. Don't you remember?
1: The flowers. The funeral.
2: Yes.
1: Henry's funeral. Oh, I remember. I cried when you put the flowers down.
2: That's right, dear. The doctor says maybe you felt guilty inside or something because he was dead. But you're going to be all right.
0: Yes, Jesse. Apparently, you just blotted those 2 hours out of your mind. Doc says sometimes it happens that way to some of us. Your mind just blots out a thing that's too painful to remember.
1: Yes, but then my dress and the gloves. Oh, no, I must have somehow. I must have.
0: Just a minute, Jesse, please. All right. Come in, please.
1: Oh,
3: hello, Jesse.
1: Edna, I'm so glad
3: Jesse, you promised me you wouldn't leave the house.
1: Edna, I couldn't have done it. I couldn't have. Mrs. Hacker said I was with her at Henry's funeral between 5 and 7 on July 12th. The only thing I can't figure out is my missing glove and my blue dress.
3: Jesse, I didn't want to tell you because I was afraid to, but that day on July 12th, I borrowed your blue dress and your gloves.
1: You borrowed them?
3: I had a date. I knew you'd be wearing your black dress to the funeral, so I... Oh, Jesse, I kept quiet when it looked as though nobody else was going to be blamed for it, but...
1: Edna, I don't believe it.
3: It's true, Jesse.
1: I...
3: If it hadn't been for you, I'd never have told anybody. I didn't know that all these days you've been convincing yourself
1: Edna,
3: that you...
1: Edna, Edna!
3: When I went out, when I told you not to leave the house, I went and got the knife. I buried it in the vacant lot. And I brought it to the police.
1: Poor Edna. All that guilt.
3: But I want you to know, Jesse, that Tom Howard was no good. And if anybody ever deserved... Can I please go now?
0: Yes. How do you feel now, Jesse?
1: What?
0: How do you feel?
1: Poor Edna.
2: She was your roommate, wasn't she, Jesse?
1: Not just a roommate, Mrs. Hackers. She was my best friend.
2: Come on, dear. I'll take you home.
1: Mrs. Hackers?
2: Yes, dear?
1: How did Henry die?
2: Of pneumonia. He died very peacefully.
1: Oh. I'm sorry. I'm very sorry for all the trouble I caused. I'm very sorry.

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2: 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Next Thursday for Suspense, John Lund will be our star. The play is called Experiment 6R, and it is, as we say,
0: a tale well calculated to keep you in suspense.

0: Tonight's Suspense Play was produced and edited by William Spear and directed by Norman MacDonald. Music for Suspense is composed by Lucian Morawek and conducted by Lud Gluskin. Last Confession was a radio play by David Ellis. Dorothy McGuire will soon be seen in the 20th Century Fox picture, Oh Doctor. In the coming weeks, you will hear such stars as Charles Laughton, June Havoc, Van Johnson, and Betty Davis. Oh, and don't forget, next Thursday, same time, Autolite will present Suspense, starring John Lund.
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1: Thursday,
0: September 15th, 1949, 77 years ago today, titled Last Confession. 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
1: Sunday,
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2: Suspense. 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
3: It is an axiom of show business that everyone wants to play something else. The comic wants to play Hamlet, the opera star wants to play Las Vegas. And more often than not, they should have stood in bed. However, there are occasional bright exceptions. The star of the upcoming tale of suspense is one of these. You have heard him for years as Walter Denton, the callow and adoring pupil of our Miss Brooks. You are well acquainted with his squeaking voice and fumbling ineptitudes. You will scarcely recognize him now, playing a serious role in a serious play. Listen, listen then, as Dick Crenna stars in Night on Red Mountain, which begins in exactly 1 minute.
4: This is Johnny Baker with Communism on the Spot. How does Soviet colonialism operate in practice? First of all, there's the overall plan developed in Moscow, which requires each republic and country of the Soviet bloc to develop only a certain part of its economy. Its export and import policies are determined by the Kremlin and have no relation to the individual country's true economic needs. In this manner, the communist leaders effectively deprive the republics and bloc nations of that economic self-determination which, to a large degree, makes for political independence.
2: And now, Night on Red Mountain, starring Dick Crenna. A tale well calculated to keep you in suspense.

0: Coming right up. Sorry, sir, I didn't hear you drive in. You can't hear much of anything when the wind starts blowing.
1: Fill her up, will you?
0: Yes, sir.
1: You better check the oil and water, too. You got any hot coffee inside?
0: Hot and black.
1: Oh, that's for me. Must be close to zero.
0: No, it's not that bad. It's down around 20. It'll drop tonight, though. Radio says we might get a blizzard.
1: And they call this sunny California.
0: Well, we're more than 5,000 feet here. 6,500 at the top of the pass up the road a piece.
1: Yeah, I know. I just come over it.
0: Are you heading north?
1: Yeah, Vegas. How far is it from here?
0: 260 from Victorville. Victorville's 32 from here. What's the matter? You lost?
1: What makes you think so?
0: The U.S. 66 is a direct route. Not many cars come across Red Mountain in the winter.
1: Say.
0: Yeah?
1: Ain't I seen you someplace before?
0: No. Well, not unless you've been through here before.
1: Ain't never. Not back east someplace? You come from back east?
0: Never been. Come from up north. Wairika.
1: Funny. Take that mustache off and you'd be a ringer for a kid I once knew back in Jersey City. Joey Perino. Funny.
0: Yeah, lookalikes. You run into him sometime.
1: You sure you never was east?
0: Sure.
1: Funny, without that mustache, I swear...
0: You'd be mistaken.
1: Yeah. Well, where do I find the coffee?
0: Right inside. Sally will take care of you.
1: You better check the battery and the tires, too, huh?
0: Sure thing.
2: Good evening.
1: Give me a cup of black coffee, huh?
2: Yes, sir.
3: The State Highway Patrol has asked us to make this announcement. Chains will be required on all cars in the mountain regions. Tonight's storm is expected to bring at least 6 inches.
1: Sounds like you might be snowed in.
2: Won't be the first time.
1: That might be dangerous, considering your condition.
2: Oh, no, I'm not expecting until April, and we never get any snow that late.
1: Not even when the weather's unusual, like they say out here?
2: Well, it's never that unusual. You better get Walt to put on your chains.
1: Oh, ain't got any.
2: Then watch your step going down the hill, particularly Mule Shoe Curve. It's bad in snow like this.
1: Oh, I'll remember that. He your husband?
2: Who?
1: That fella gassing me up, this Walt.
2: Mm-hmm.
1: You two all alone up here?
2: No, there's my dad. And he'd better get a move on or he won't get back up the mountain tonight.
1: Where is he?
2: Went down to Victorville this afternoon for supplies.
1: Oh. You born around here?
2: No, up north.
1: Wairika?
2: Yeah. How'd you guess?
1: Well, your husband said that's where he come from.
2: He did?
1: Yeah. Doesn't he?
2: He said he did, didn't he?
1: Yeah, he said he did. You ever hear of a guy named Joey Perino?
2: No. Why should I?
1: Your husband looks like him.
2: What if he does?
1: Nothing. Nothing. You ever been east?
2: Never been outside the state. You ask more questions than a cop.
1: Don't worry, ma'am. I ain't no cop.
4: She's all set to roll.
1: How much do I owe you?
0: 12 gallons. That'll be $3.95.
1: Plus the coffee?
0: No. Compliments of the management.
1: What?
0: It's a policy of the establishment. Free coffee during blizzards. Isn't it, Sally?
2: Yeah, sure.
1: Here you are, $4.
0: Yeah, I'll get you change.
1: Hey, don't bother, don't bother. $3.95 for the gas and 5 cents for the coffee. I got a policy, too. I don't take handouts.
2: But Walt was
1: I don't want to be owing anybody anything, sister. Particularly rats. Be seeing you, Joey.
2: Joey? What do you mean, Walt, calling you Joey?
5: The second act of Suspense continues in 1 minute.
6: I have never read a collection of American folklore which had a section devoted solely to the downtrodden commuter, but there should be. There are legends galore about the miseries of these poor folk. For example, there was this train in Idaho that was a mite slow. Once an impatient passenger asked the conductor why the train had stopped.
7: "There's a cow on the track," he said. "We have to chase her away."
6: A little later, when the train stopped again, the passenger roared,
7: "Now what's wrong?" "Oh," said the conductor serenely, "we just caught up with that cow again."
6: Folklore belongs to every nation's legendary past, and I guess we Americans have our share of some good ones, like the one about... but we'll have to save that one for the next time we travel your way. See you then.
5: And now, we continue with Act Two of Night on Red Mountain, starring Dick Crenna. A tale well calculated to keep you in suspense.
2: Walt, you got to tell me what he meant calling you Joey.
0: Oh, the guy's nuts.
2: He asked an awful lot of questions.
0: Yeah, what kind of questions?
2: About me and about you. He said you told him you came from Wairika. Why'd you tell him that, Walt?
0: Look, honey, the guy's nuts. I never told him I come from Wairika.
2: You never told me where you came from either, Walt. You just said you came from back east.
0: Oh, what difference does it make?
2: It didn't then when we first met. And it doesn't now if you tell me it doesn't.
0: I tell you it doesn't, honey.
2: Okay, Walt. I'm sorry.
0: Oh, you better go to bed. It's going to be a long, cold night.
2: All right, Walt. You coming?
0: Oh, in a little while. Won't be much more business in this storm.
2: You know something, Walt?
0: What?
2: I love you. I love you very much.
0: Is that a fact?
8: Las Vegas Inn, good evening.
9: This is Victorville, California. I have a person-to-person call for Mr. Pirelli.
8: Hold the line, please. I'll try to locate Mr. Pirelli.
10: Hello?
9: Mr. Pirelli?
10: Yeah.
9: I have a long-distance call for you from Victorville, California.
10: Who's calling?
9: Just a moment, please. Who's calling Mr. Pirelli?
11: Mr. Battaglia.
10: Okay, operator, put him on.
11: Go ahead, sir.
12: Hello, Big Pete?
10: Yeah, Bat. What are you doing down in Victorville? You were supposed to be here by dinner time.
12: Yeah, I know. But I sort of got lost in the mountains.
10: Figures. I know Judy got lost in Jersey City.
12: Yeah? But where do you hear what I found?
10: A gold mine, I suppose.
12: Nah. Joey Perino.
10: You're kidding. Where?
12: In a gas station back in the hills.
10: You sure it's Joey?
12: Positive. He's got a mustache and he's got a wife and he calls himself Walt something or other. But it's Joey, all right.
10: He recognized you?
12: Sure he did. But he didn't let on. I thought I'd better tell you.
10: Wait a minute. If he recognized you, he'll take it on the lam.
12: Not a chance. He's up there all alone with his wife. She's in a family way and it's blowing up a blizzard. He wouldn't risk getting her out in this kind of weather.
10: Where are you?
12: In a joint called the White Spot.
10: Sit tight. I'll be there in a couple of hours.
12: Well, how are you going to do that?
10: Charter a plane.
12: But, boss, I'll be glad to handle him for you.
10: I'm sure you would, Bat. But this one I want to take care of myself. In my own way, if you get what I mean.
12: I get what you mean. I'll wait for you here.
10: Say, what's the name of this place where he's at?
12: Walt Summit Service. Why?
10: Well, I might give him a ring before I leave.
12: And tip him off?
10: No. Offer him another chance.
12: Are you kidding?
10: What do you think?
0: Walt Summit Service. Good evening.
13: Hello, Joey.
0: You must have the wrong number. This is Walt Summit Service.
13: No, Joey, I got the right number. This is Big Pete. Remember me?
0: There's some mistake.
13: There's no mistake. Bed just told me it was by your joint a while ago.
0: I don't know what you're talking about. This is Walt Summit Service.
13: Okay, Joey, if you want it that way, it's Walt Summit Service, and you're Walt. But back in Jersey City, you're still Joey Perino. To all the boys. And Joey, the boys miss you. All of them. And me in particular. I miss you so much, Joey, I feel I just gotta talk to you.
0: I'm sorry, you have a wrong number.
2: Walt?
0: Yeah, honey?
2: Who was that?
0: Hey, you're supposed to be asleep.
2: I was just dozing off and the phone woke me. Who was it, Walt?
0: Well, somebody had a wrong number.
2: It took you long enough to tell them.
0: Guy was drunk or something.
2: Oh.
0: Go to sleep, honey.
2: Aren't you coming?
0: I don't feel very sleepy. I'll sit up a while and wait for your dad.
2: Oh, I don't think he'll try to come up the mountain tonight in this storm and all.
0: Well, I'll sit up a while anyway. Keep the coffee hot in case he does.
2: All right, honey. But don't make it too late. I get lonely in here without you.
0: I know, darling. You go to sleep now.
3: All craft warnings are flying from Point Conception to Point Doom. All planes are grounded at Los Angeles International Airport. And the Weather Bureau predicts that close upon the heels of the present storm is another developing off the coast of Northern California.
0: Walt Summit Service.
13: Hello, Joey.
0: Wrong number.
13: You should know to hang up on Big Pete, Joey.
0: Wrong number.
13: Listen, Joey, and listen good. I want to talk to you, and I'm gonna...
1: You got the wrong number.
13: Okay, Joey. Now listen, Joey. You know a joint in Victorville called the White Spot?
1: Yeah, I know it.
13: Good. I'm at the airport in Vegas. I'm taking off from here in 5 minutes. You take off in 5 minutes too, Joey.
1: Look here,
13: don't
1: I...
13: hang up on Big Pete again, Joey. Now listen to me. It'll take you about the same time to get down off that mountain as it'll take me to fly to Victorville. Meet me in the White Spot. That's an order.
1: I don't take orders from you anymore.
13: You'll take this one or I'll come up there and shove it down your throat.
1: Oh, come on. A highway patrol car just pulled up outside.
13: Oh, you kidding, Joey? You think you can scare me off with them two-bit cops?
1: I'm not trying to kid you, Pete.
13: That's my boy, Joey. You finally acknowledge your old boss, huh, Joey? Now, you ain't gonna squeal to them orange pickers, are you, Joey?
1: I'm not a squealer, Pete.
13: Ain't you?
1: No.
13: How do I know?
1: I'm telling you.
13: So how come you took a powder on me 2 years ago, huh? How come? How come you just blew?
1: I want it out.
14: Hey, Ward, you in there?
1: Yeah, I'll be right there.
13: Who are you talking to?
1: The highway patrol, I told you.
13: You gonna tell him why you walked out on old Pete?
1: I don't tell nothing, nobody. I just want to be left alone. I want it out, I got out.
13: You ain't out, kid. Nobody ever quits on me.
1: Look, leave me alone, will you, Pete? Sure, so I work for you, I drove for you. I don't know nothing, I ain't talking.
13: You sure ain't.
1: Look, I gotta go now. Just leave me alone, Pete, for the love of heaven. Leave me alone.
15: Walt, there's someone at the door.
1: Yeah, I know it, honey.
13: Who are you talking to now?
1: My wife. She's awake.
13: Get rid of the cops, Joey, and send your wife back to bed.
1: You got the wrong number.
13: And meet me in 2 hours at the White Spot in Victorville. You got it?
1: Yeah, I got the number you're calling, but this isn't it.
13: You better be there, Joey, or I'm coming up the hill for you.
14: Parson, I'm sorry I disturbed you, man.
2: Oh, that's all right, Sergeant Toohey. Come in.
14: Thank you.
2: Walt was on the phone, that's
1: right. Yeah, Sergeant, some crackpot. It's the second time he's called up tonight. He got a wrong number. He can't get it out of his drunken head.
14: Well, I just stopped by to see if you folks were all right.
1: Oh, sure. Yeah. Snug as a bug in a rug.
2: Have a cup of coffee?
14: Well, yeah, thanks, Mrs. Parsons. I guess maybe I'd drop by for that, too.
2: Well, there's always some on the stove.
1: How's the weather outside?
14: Oh, it ain't fit night out for man or motor car. Pass is closed, and we won't be able to get plows through from the other side of the mountain until tomorrow forenoon.
1: No, that's what you can expect, and fair worry.
2: There you are, Sergeant. Sugar, cream, and hot, I hope.
14: Oh, wonderful, Miss Parsons.
1: Sally?
2: Yes, darling?
1: Well, like the sergeant says, it ain't a fit night out for a man or motor car.
2: Yes?
1: I thought we might put him up for the night.
2: Why, of course.
14: Oh, no, I wouldn't want inconvenience.
2: Oh, but it wouldn't be an inconvenience.
1: Oh, not at all. No inconvenience at all. We'd sure like to have you stay.
14: Well, that's right nice of you, believe me, but I got to get on down the road.
1: Well, it's after 10. You're off duty.
14: Oh, in a storm like this, nobody's off duty. Thanks for the coffee, Miss Parsons.
2: Surely.
14: Hey, I got something to thank you for, Walt.
1: What's that?
14: The only laugh I had this evening.
1: Oh, I'd like to hear it. What's the laugh, Sarge?
14: That car out front.
1: What car?
14: Oh, a couple of hours ago when I was going up to the pass. That two-tone job standing out front with the big tail fins.
1: What about it?
14: Gold and white, covered with mud, and the snow piling on it like a bathing beauty on a ski slope. You know, cars like that weren't designed for this kind of country.
1: No, I guess they weren't.
14: Well, good night, folks, and thanks again for the coffee.
1: You're welcome.
2: Good night, Sergeant. I'll get it.
1: No, I will. Walt Summit Service.
12: You ain't left yet, Joey? Now get going.
1: You got the wrong number.
2: Again?
1: Again.
2: What is it, darling?
1: Screwball. Well,
2: what's he want?
1: Who knows? He's drunk. Let's go to bed.
2: I'm not very sleepy now. I know what. We'll both sit up and wait for Dad.
1: Oh, he won't make it now.
2: He might.
1: Let's go to bed, I said.
2: All right, honey. We'll go to bed.
1: Well, go then. I gotta lock up.
2: All right. Walt.
1: What?
2: What's the matter?
1: Nothing. Nothing's the matter. I gotta lock up, that's all. I'll get to bed and stop asking a lot of stupid questions.
16: That will be 20 cents for 3 minutes.
10: Hey, sister.
16: Go ahead, sir.
13: Yes, Pete.
10: Well, how'd you guess it'd be me, Joey?

0: Joey.
1: Were you flashing, sir?
0: Yeah, it was cut off.
1: Just a moment, and I'll try to connect you. I'm sorry, sir. There seems to be trouble on that line. Probably the storm.
0: Okay, sister. Thanks.
2: He ain't coming?
0: No worry. It couldn't be better. The line just went out in the storm.
3: And the pass is blocked. What a sweet setup.
0: Yeah, ain't it? Let's go.
3: A pleasure.
4: Act three of Suspense follows in 1 minute.
5: This is Johnny Baker with Communism on the Spot. From the very start, the communists have waged a continuing war against the institution of private property. This is due to their view of history as being mainly a series of class struggles between the property owners, the bourgeoisie, and those without property, the proletariat. Ironically, despite communist attempts to eliminate private ownership, the desire for private ownership is surprisingly strong among Soviet citizens. So much so that the communist regime recently has been forced to deal harshly with individuals engaging in activities that smack of free enterprise.
4: And now, we continue with Act Three of Night on Red Mountain, starring Dick Crenna, a tale well calculated to keep you in

0: time is exactly 2 a.m. Pacific Standard Time. This is KNX Los Angeles. And now our early morning roundup of worldwide news.
1: That you, honey?
2: Yeah.
1: Come to bed, darling.
2: Can't.
1: Where are you going? What do you bring your coat on for?
2: I gotta go down the hill.
1: What's the matter, Walt?
2: I'm worried about your dad. I'm gonna look for him.
1: Now, you know he's probably staying in town at the Rances. If you're worried, telephone
2: him. I tried. The line's out. I gotta go down the hill.
1: But, Walt, you can't leave me here alone.
2: I gotta, honey. I gotta.
1: But, Walt, I'm afraid.
2: There's nothing to be scared of. You'll be safe here.
1: Your gun? Why are you taking your gun?
2: Feel better with a gun.
1: Walt, you're keeping something from me. You gotta tell me.
2: There's nothing to tell, honey. I'll get back in bed, please.
1: If you promise not to go out.
2: I can't. I gotta go, and I gotta go alone.
1: Then it isn't, Dad. It's something else.
2: Look, honey, look, don't make...
3: Hey, how come the place is all lit up like a Christmas tree? Can't be that much business tonight.
1: Oh, Dad, thank goodness you're here.
3: Yeah.
1: This silly husband of mine was just going out to look for you.
3: No?
1: He was afraid you skidded into the canyon or something.
3: An old mountain man like me, fiddlesticks. Glad you dressed, though, Walt. I promised Sergeant Toohey I'd send you down the road with a tow truck to give him a hand.
2: Accident?
3: Yep. Some darn fool was driving without chains, went through the guardrail on Mule Shoe Curve. One of these fancy new two-tone jobs with airplane fins.
2: Gold and white? Hardtop convertible?
3: Well, Toohey didn't specify. But he recognized the driver. Big shot gangster from back east, he said. Name of Big Pete Pirelli. Didn't know the other fellow.
2: Were they hurt?
3: Hurt? They're both as dead as last week's hamburgers.
2: Okay, I'll get going. I guess I won't need this gun after all. I'll be back in a little while, Sally.
1: All right, honey.
2: See that she gets to bed, will you, Dad? She hasn't had much sleep tonight.
1: Don't worry, darling. I'll sleep now.
2: Good. Know something?
1: What?
2: I love you. I love you very, very much.
4: Suspense. In which Dick Crenna starred in Night on Red Mountain. Written, directed, and produced by William N. Robeson. In a moment, the names of tonight's players.
5: This is Johnny Baker with Communism on the Spot. It is ironic that the Soviets, while refusing to free their own subject peoples, propagate the slogan of liberation for the colonial peoples in Asia and Africa. The communists support liberation movements only as a prelude to revolutions and communist takeover of the countries concerned. Such development

0: helped to divide their enemies and expand the communist domain. But within the Soviet bloc, they are against any efforts for liberation. They oppose all forms of national sovereignty or any genuine federation of free nations, for this would threaten the dictatorship of the communist rulers.
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Aquario from Brazil, and Marcelo Caladó. Crepsul with Nelly from John Batiste and his Monk Thelonious Monk movements. I Feel Hope Coming. Alabama Shakes coming out of Ray Charles, Come Rain or Shine. Death Letter Blues from Morgan Freeman's Symphonic Blues Experience. They're featuring Taj Mahal and the Ground Zero Blues Club Band. Backing track from Little Bird and the Beach Boys, great new band Soft Loft Wednesdays. Shirley's Weird Accordion from a bootleg I found of the Beatles called A Doll's House. From Putumayo, we heard Say Malit. And we opened up with a 78 from High Hatters, I'm a Dreamer, Aren't We All? All mixed up. Peter Beauchamp, glad you tuned in. Lots more to get to.

0: from Yola Tango, More Stars Than There Are in Heaven. Blood Ties from Rowena Wise. Brian Eno, classic instrumental, Somber Reptiles. Where is Mr. Raccoon from Soft Loft? Donald Byrd and Voices with Chant from 1964. Coming out of Quarto Alto, I Just Don't Know. Hallelujah from LaTroit House Ensemble featuring the Soweto Gospel Choir. And we opened up with Fingers from Joyce and Tutti Moreno. All mixed up, Peter Beauchamp. Glad you tuned in. Lots more to get to.
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2: The world is a beautiful place to be born into, if you don't mind happiness not always being so very much fun. If you don't mind a touch of hell now and then, just when everything is fine, because even in heaven, they don't.

from an album entitled Jagged the Cants, Winter Songs Written by Others. That's Pinkerton Raid and the Beatles, Norwegian Wood. Rowboat from Johnny Cash and the American Records sessions he did with Rick Rubin. Great new cover from Wolf Alice of the Roaches' Hammond Song. Chet Atkins from an LP that I've had in my collection for decades. We heard his version of Sleep coming out of Penetration, which I'm pretty sure is that surfing song, but done there by Jeff Irich. Hello September from Billy Brandt. September Song from Rufus Wainwright and the Pacific Jazz Orchestra. And we opened up with Now That Summer Is Gone from Merry Melodies back in the early 30s. All mixed up. Peter Beauchamp, glad you tuned in. Lots more to get to, including this from US 3.

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0: Hello and welcome to Background Briefing, available 24/7 at backgroundbriefing.org. I'm Ian Masters and today we'll examine a number of stories and issues in the news. We'll begin with Trump's plan to steal the November election as he sits on $850 million that could help elect Republicans to the House and Senate. But presumably the grifter-in-chief plans to pocket that money because it won't matter what the voters decide since Trump plans to steal the election. We'll discuss Judge Michael Luttig's article at the New Republic, The Coming Crisis, The Final Battle for American Democracy. Forget November 3, it's January 3, when Donald Trump and his MAGA Republicans might bury our democracy once and for all. Here's how. Joining us is David Daley, the author of Anti-Democratic, Inside the Right's 50-Year Plot to Control American Elections, as well as the national bestseller, Rateft, Why Your Vote Doesn't Count, which was credited for kickstarting the national movement to reform redistricting. He's a senior fellow at Fair Vote and was the former editor-in-chief of Salon. Then with Trump posting today, quote, the only control or guardrails that AI needs is a strong and smart, high IQ president, and the USA has that in spades. We'll look into Trump's rejection of concerns from AI leaders who want to slow down development. Joining us to explore what can be done to prevent a race to the bottom, which China will win if America allows its AI companies more secrecy, more impunity, and more power and less restraint, as Trump intends, is Yacho Wang. She is a journalist and fellow at the University of Pennsylvania's Penn Project on the future of U.S.-China relations. Previously, she was the research director for China, Hong Kong, and Taiwan at Freedom House, and the senior China researcher at Human Rights Watch, and also worked on press freedom issues for the Committee to Protect Journalists. Yacho has an article at Project Syndicate. We will discuss America's un-American AI companies. Then finally, with Trump blaming Zelensky for the price of gas and diesel, we'll assess Putin's strength and durability with help from Trump and his family as he escalates his war on Ukraine and increases his consolidation of a garrison state under his complete control. Joining us is Michael Kimmage, director of the Kennan Institute, who is a professor of history and department chair at the Catholic University of America. From 2014 to 2017, he served on the Secretary of State's policy planning staff at the U.S. Department of State, where he held the Russia-Ukraine portfolio. He is the author of The Abandonment of the West, The History of an Idea in American Foreign Policy, and Collusions, The War in Ukraine and the Origins of the New Global Instability. And he has an article at Foreign Affairs we will discuss. Putin will not yield. Pressure and pain won't sap Russia's resolve in Ukraine. And joining us now, David Daley, the author of Anti-Democratic, Inside the Right's 50-Year Plot to Control American Elections, as well as the national bestseller, Rateft, Why Your Vote Doesn't Count. Welcome to Background Briefing, David Daley.
1: Always a pleasure, Ian.
0: Well, thanks for joining us. And there's an article by Judge Michael Luttig at The New Republic, The Coming Crisis, The Final Battle for American Democracy, that's getting a lot of attention. And the subtitle is Forget November the 3rd, it's January the 3rd, when Donald Trump and his MAGA Republicans might bury our democracy once and for all. Here's how. So you have to precede this alarming article by Judge Luttig, who was on the short list to become a Supreme Court justice, with what Trump said on Thursday night at his second night of his Trumpalooza, or whatever it was called, down in Dallas, where he rambled on forever. But in his speech last Thursday night, he called for his voters to cheat, to do anything that's possible to win the election in November. So if any other American president or any other American politician had ever said such a thing, he'd be run out of town. So what explains that, David?
1: It's a great question. And I take anything Judge Luttig says about the state of our democracy very seriously. Judge Luttig is one of the few principled conservative jurists who has stood up strongly against this president, this administration, and much of what this Supreme Court has done. Judge Luttig was, the best man at John Roberts's wedding. He is wired deeply into the conservative legal network, and when he expresses a warning, we really should take it seriously. We really should take seriously everything that this president says. And I think you're right. The gross and ugly spectacle of Trumpapalooza or Trumpalooza, whatever it is we want to call it, would not be tolerated by any other American president, by almost any other American politician, right? And it speaks to the pass that so much of the media has been willing to give him over statements that would, in the past, have, prompted days and days of a news cycle. It is very hard to find any coverage of what the president said about spurring his supporters to cheat and to win by any means necessary. And then the other piece of this, right, is that Trump has worked very hard to try to steal elections in the past. All we have to do is go back to January 6th of 2021. All we have to do is look at all of the cases that were filed, all of the litigation, everything that this president has said about having troops at polling places, everything he has done to make mail voting more difficult and to disparage these means by which Americans have been voting safely and fairly and freely now for, many, many cycles. All you have to do is take a look at what he has said about voter fraud, which simply does not exist. The things that he has done to appoint conspiracy theorists important positions, the way that the MAGA movement has embedded itself inside election offices around the country that will be important for certifying elections, the way that they have seized ballots in Georgia, attempting to prove insanely discredited conspiracy theories about the 2020 elections, the way in which this president has said he regrets not doing more in 2020 to seize additional ballots. So we are completely correct to be alarmed and concerned about what could come. On the other hand, I think that there is much that we can look to optimistically here. And the easiest and the best way to defeat this will be overwhelmingly at the ballot box. If this election is not close, it cannot be stolen.
0: So let's play the clip of Trump on last Thursday night calling upon his MAGA devoted followers there, cheering him in this incoherent ramble that went on for over an hour. Let's hear what he actually says about urging his MAGA followers to cheat in the November election.
2: Please raise your right hand. I pledge to the greatest president in the history of the United States that loves us so much he can't even breathe, that I will go out with my family, my friends. I'll do it anyway. I don't care if I'm registered or not. I'm going to try and cheat like hell, like they do. There's never been bigger cheaters. I don't care. I am going to go out and I'm going to get my friends, my family, and we are going to vote on November 3rd, or we are going to vote before that.
0: And you've just heard it from the President of the United States saying something that no other president would ever say, making it clear how what contempt he has for democracy and also his determination to steal the next election. So, David, what Judge Luttig is basically saying here is, quote, in these TNR, in the New Republic article, This is how the crisis would unfold. The precursor for the crisis will come sometime before noon on January the 3rd, when Speaker Johnson removes the current House clerk, Kevin McCumber, and replaces him with a person loyal to Johnson and House Republicans. And then the first moment of the constitutional crisis will come when sometime before the 120th Congress has been gaveled into session, the loyal temporary clerk refuses to list Democratic representatives-elect on the clerk's roll of representatives-elect that determines who may participate in organizing the new Congress. And then after January the 3rd, if congressional Republicans were to determine that a Democratic member-elect was elected because of fraudulent voting and refused to seat him or her, the determination would be scrutinized by the federal courts up to and including the Supreme Court. So that's a brief sketch of the conspiracy and the steps that would be taken. What do you make of it?
1: I take everything Judge Luttig says respectfully and seriously. But I think there's one important piece of the story here that we don't talk about often enough when we talk about Mike Johnson and Republicans trying to hold on to the House by non-electoral means, right? Mike Johnson and a rogue clerk coup. The U.S. House does not reconstitute itself automatically. The House, as it currently exists, ceases to exist at noon on January 3rd. Mike Johnson is no longer Speaker of the House. Republicans would not be in control. There is no Republican majority. There is no Democratic minority. It simply doesn't exist in that form any longer. And that is something that I think we need to be really aware of when we look at these possible scenarios under which Republicans could try to hold on to power. Now, if this is a 217-217 battle for the U.S. House and there is one seat left to decide, if this is like a Bush versus Gore scenario, right? It's 500 votes in one state and the winner wins the presidency, then that's going to head into the courts and all bets are off as far as what might potentially happen. If this is close, some of the things that we're talking about here, right? Whether MAGA enthusiasts who've been placed into positions of authority in state election boards or county election boards that certify elections, can they cause enough mischief? Can they throw enough sand in the gears? All of that will come into play. If this is a blue wave, if we're looking at 235 or 240 Democratic seats, as some polls suggest we might be looking at, they can't throw enough sand in the gears to slow down that process, especially after noon on January 3rd, when they are no longer in control of the U.S. House. So I think the things we need to be looking at really first is, you know, how big is the Democratic wave? You know, what is the cushion we are looking at? And that ought to, you know, guide how it is that we look at this lame duck period.
0: Well, what Judge Luttig says at the end of his article, The Coming Crisis, The Final Battle for American Democracy, he harks back to Abraham Lincoln, who urged the nation in 1863 to disenthrall itself from the bondage of the ruinous political dogmas of its time. Quote, "We must disenthrall ourselves, and then we shall save our country." And that's exactly what is needed here, right? Is
1: yes.
0: That the Republicans have to disenthrall themselves from the MAGA cult.
1: I think that's exactly right. And when Lincoln says that in 1863, of course, there's a civil war going on. But I mean, 1839 and then again in 1862 are the two moments in which there have been questions like this about which party is in charge of the U.S. House. Those are the closest historical matches to what folks fear might happen. The really important difference, though, is that in 1839 and in 1862, there was real dispute over which party was going to be in charge. It was a question, that was, very close elections. And I'm not certain that we're going to have the same sort of, 218, 216, close election this time. But we are reminded in situations like this that it would only take, right, 10 or 15 Republicans in the US Senate to stand up and really put an end to all of this. And we should be really appreciative of everything Judge Luttig has done here, because he has truly been one of the few conservatives with actual consistent principles, with an actual love of democracy and a respect for the ballot box, who's been willing to stand up and take this president and these, rogue justices as well on, and to sound these warnings. And if we had, 15 conservatives as principled as Judge Luttig in the U.S. Senate or in the U.S. House, we'd be looking at perhaps a party that was beginning to disenthrall itself
0: Well,
1: from that.
0: what you're saying, in effect, David, is that we need a lot more Mike Pences, right?
1: Well, I mean, Mike Pence was under an awful lot of pressure to do the wrong thing on in the days leading up to January 6th, and it was Judge Luttig who he turned to for advice, and it was Pence and Luttig together who said that the Republican play to, install alternate slates of electors was absolute nonsense, and out of bounds and unconstitutional. And the two of them together stood up to this. We saw what happened, though. Nevertheless, MAGA stormed the Capitol, tried to overturn the election results
0: And hang Mike Pence.
1: and hang Mike Pence. They were unsuccessful, and they were unsuccessful in part on that day, and they were unsuccessful in part in the U.S. Supreme Court, because the election was not close. It was 7.5 million votes that separated Joe Biden and Donald Trump in the 2020 election. Had that election been like 2020, had it been 500 votes in one state, I don't know what this U.S. Supreme Court would have done. We have all seen how this court has put its thumb on the scale for the Republican Party time and time again. If you want to go all the way back to Bush versus Gore and then into Shelby County and all the Voting Rights Act cases and Citizens United, everything that we have seen in this term, as they have made the president more like a king and given him unbelievable additional extra constitutional powers. But this court will be extremely reticent to go anywhere near theories like this if the results of the election are clear. And that is something that all of us can do by turning out, showing up, voting, and expressing our clear contempt of this president and this political party that hold our democracy in such contempt.
0: So, David, just in the last couple of minutes, let's talk about the warning from Judge Luttig in his article, The Coming Crisis, The Final Battle for American Democracy at the New Republic. He suggests that there's also a foreign policy element here. He says, "It is not difficult to imagine the many possibilities, some of the most critical being entirely realistic. It would be the ideal moment for China to move against Taiwan. By way of military blockade, attack, and even invasion. It would also be a perfect moment for Vladimir Putin to complete his conquest of Ukraine." In other words, the world's greatest democracy is in complete disarray, and its government is paralyzed because of a second coup attempt by Donald Trump and the Republicans. It could have those kind of ramifications.
1: It absolutely could. I mean, if Republicans go down the kind of road that Judge Luttig identifies in his piece, if on January 3rd we effectively have no Congress at all, it is easy to imagine that a kind of, deep consequences that he is warning about. One could say that we have barely had a Congress that's been willing to stand up or deliberate just about anything over the course of the last couple of years. So, if any of those horrible things had happened in the last couple of years, it is hard to imagine this current Congress coming up with a capable or serious response either. But a government that has been willfully paralyzed in the way Judge Luttig identifies, it would be a prime moment for any bad actor around the world to take a look at America and say that there is no leadership and there is pure chaos, and this is our moment to stand up and take whatever it is we would like.
0: David Daly, I thank you very much for joining us here today.
1: Anytime at all, Ian. Thank you.
0: And again, I've been speaking with David Daly, the author of Anti-Democratic, Inside the Right's 50-Year Plot to Control American Elections, as well as the national bestseller Rat Eft, Why Your Vote Doesn't Count, which is being credited for kickstarting the national movement to reform redistricting. And he is a senior fellow at Fair Vote and was the former editor-in-chief of Salon. We're going to take a brief station break. We're back looking into what can be done to prevent a race to the bottom with China over AI and Trump's rejection of concerns from AI leaders who want to slow down development.

0: Welcome back. I'm Ian Masters, and this is Background Briefing, available 24/7 at backgroundbriefing.org. And joining us now is Yacho Wang, a journalist and fellow at the University of Pennsylvania's Penn Project on the future of U.S.-China relations. Previously, she was the research director for China, Hong Kong, and Taiwan at Freedom House and the senior China researcher at Human Rights Watch, and has also worked on press freedom issues for the Committee to Protect Journalists. And she has an article at Project Syndicate, America's Un-American AI Companies. Welcome to Background Briefing, Yacho Wang.
1: Thank you so much for having me.
0: Well, thanks for joining us. And today, in response to calls from the top AI leaders in this country to slow things down, President Trump has said today the only control or guardrails that AI needs is a caps strong and smart high IQ president. And the USA has that in spades. The Trump administration has stopped AI people from doing bad or potentially bad things like Dario Anthropic, who is now pretending to be a perfect little angel, and will continue to do so. So, Yacho, what's he talking about there? Because I don't know that there are any restraints, are there?
1: I don't know what he's talking about. When I hear that, you know, the way to save us from AI's catastrophic risks is for having a genius president, it's such an embarrassment. Anyway, but that's Trump. As far as I know, there has been discussions between the White House and the AI companies, but there has not been obvious, you know, legislations or, you know, talks of specific legislations coming out. So, you know, I don't know what Trump is talking about either.
0: Well, all of the AI chiefs, including the chairman of Google DeepMind, Elon Musk again, who's been skeptical and even talked about it being a psyop, he's changed his tune, and so has Sam Altman. And of course, we know the head of Anthropic published this long essay calling for things to be slowed down. So Trump went on to say, quote, "There is a sick conspiracy going on against AI and data centers, and the only one that is happy about it is China. Whoever wins, AI wins. We are leading China and all others, and we will continue to do so. Conspiracy theorists, treasonous traitors, and leakers, beware." So this is pretty much the opposite of what the tech leaders are telling us, right? So, again, I know it's difficult to understand what Trump is doing and saying, but I recall, Yacho, a long time back, or several years back, Vladimir Putin saying, "Whoever controls AI controls the battlefield," which is, given what's going on in Ukraine, is an alarming thought. So is this already a military competition?
1: Well, I think, first of all, you know, the companies for the Anthropic or OpenAI, they said, you know, they want to slow down AI. They can slow down their companies. They have agents that they can just slow down rather than, you know, go publish an article saying, you know, we need to work with the government to slow down. They can just do it themselves. To me, it's more a posture than, you know, really, you know, do something to reduce the risks. And then, you know, I don't know what's their conversations between the companies and America, the American government. So I don't know, you know, whether there's any real, you know, will or actions to address the issue. And I mean, a lot of companies, you know, the executives, the companies say, you know, if you regulate too much, then we'll lose the competition with China. And this has always been one of their, you know, rhetoric, when saying, you know, we need one of the reasons they cite for less regulation. So there, you know, there have been a lot of contradicting messages, and there has been a lot of posturing. But I don't think either the American government or the companies, they're, you know, really wanted to have the companies regulated.
0: But you are right in your article at Project Syndicate, America's Un-American AI Companies, that the U.S. won't beat China in a race to the bottom because China's political system is better equipped for it. And if America tries to compete by giving its own companies more secrecy, more impunity, and more power over citizens' lives, it is already lost. So That's what worries me, Acho, is that we have a president who doesn't believe in democracy. And what you're saying is that democracy is the answer, and democratic institutions and democratic freedoms are the answer.
1: Yes, because you cannot compete with China by being, you know, a company that can amass more data, because there's no regulations, there's no limits in terms of what a Chinese company can amass, because, you know, there's no restrictions. If the government, you know, wants a company to amass as much data as it can to build a powerful AI system, the company can certainly can. There's no rule of law. There's no, you know, checks and balance. There's no, you know, citizens can't, you know, sue the company that is backed by Chinese government saying, you know, you're taking my data without my consent. There's no such, you know, restrictions. So if, you know, America wants to compete China in that way, America will lose because, you know, despite all this Trump's authoritarian tactics, America is still a democracy. There are still, you know, restrictions. There is still the court. There is still the civil society, the free press. So there's still, you know, constraints on what a company or a government can do.
0: Well, one of the more depressing things about China's censorship was recently we all saw the terrible tragedy in Nepal on the China-Nepal border, or the Tibet-Nepal border, where this massive wall of water swept away the border post there. And it looked like it was like 200 feet high, and you could see all the people down below like little ants. And it's an extraordinary video. Nobody in China saw that video. So, what kind of AI are we talking about where huge pieces of reality are denied people?
1: Exactly. You know, we don't want American companies to become like that. We don't want to empower American companies to be able, you know, to censor or information that is beneficial to the public. So in order to, you know, to contain these companies, we will need regulations so they don't become, you know, Chinese companies that are not subject to rules and not become like, you know, companies that become tools of the government to censor the people.
0: And you write that rather than trust democratic processes, their executives and investors, meaning the tech bros, are now spending heavily to defeat politicians who might regulate them, despite proclaiming that they stand for democratic AI against China's autocratic model. They seem increasingly willing to bargain directly with political leaders rather than submit to rules established through open institutions. Now, just a few days ago, or last week, the New York Times ran a story that the top spenders in this current election, $1.2 billion is being spent by the tech bros from Silicon Valley, most of whom are heavily invested in crypto and AI. Starting with Andreessen, and you've got Musk, who's going to probably spend more than anybody else. He bought the victory for the Republicans in the 2024 election with $300 million, and he's probably going to try and do the same now. So that speaks volume, doesn't it? That isn't it? You know, and these data centers that the public oppose, they're largely for crypto as well as AI. And as far as I can tell, crypto doesn't make any sense. Why in God's name do you have to spend real money on fake money? I don't see this ever ending in anything but a catastrophe for investors and a win for people like Donald Trump's kids and Witkoff's kids with World Liberty Financial.
1: I feel like the tech bros are acting like, you know, tech bros in China and like other businesses. You know, they wanted to circumvent the democratic process. They wanted to directly, you know, negotiate the leaders in the administration to, you know, gain benefits to their companies. But there's a danger in that because, you know, I study China. You know, the companies and the business, the billionaires, they're, you know, in good relationship with the government at the time, so they get a lot of, you know, favor from the government. They build their business. And but they one day they can suddenly fall when they are, out of favor of the government. There are people, who are billionaires and huge celebrities in China, but then they run afoul with the government. Then, they end up in jail because, the government doesn't like them anymore for whatever reasons. So, tech billionaires in America need to understand that a democratic process, democratic oversight, rule of law, transparency, accountability, all of those things in the end of the day are good for them.
0: Right, but Yasha, what's the difference between China controlling the politics, whereas in America the tech bros are trying to buy the politicians? So I guess the Chinese are ahead of the Americans in that regard, but still, the idea that China owns and controls its own politics, whereas in the United States the tech bros are buying our politics is not very comforting.
1: Right, but I think in a sense, the tech bros and the leaders in the government, they're in some sort of like their little club deciding the fate of the people. I think in that sense there are similarities. Yes, in China the government is definitely more powerful than the companies, and in America the companies wants to control the government.
0: Right. So obviously the public is starting to get aware of the dangers of AI, and recently we learned from the young researcher at Anthropic who suggested that AI could end civilization or end us all within a decade. That certainly got people's attention. What can we do with this knowledge, Yasha? What can we and should we do with the knowledge we have so far?
1: Well, right now, you and I are discussing. I think we're contributing to raise the alarm of the issue, and so that's what a part of like what the public can do. I think there are a lot of public anger that will be channeled into the democratic process through election, through public hearing. So the difference between China and the U.S. is that in the U.S., the public does have a lot of power. They can elect the politicians that specifically express and propose legislations to regulate AI, and then their journalists can cover AI companies' bad behavior. So there are still avenues to seek accountability from the companies, and I think that is very different from China.
0: So, what do you make of the congressional bill to have a kill switch for AI? To my mind, if you have to have a kill switch, it almost seems like you're already lost the battle. But what do you think of that proposal?
1: Well, I don't know. I'm not a tech person, so I don't know, exactly how that will work. But at least, there have been some discussions. And I just hope this discussion will include different actors who represent different interests in the American public. And the debate and discussions will be carried out in a transparent way, and that whatever legislation will come up will be the consensus that take into account of different interests in American society, rather than just a bunch of rich tech bros and some government officials making decisions for the rest of America.
0: But what does Trump mean when he says we have to win? And what does Putin mean when he says we win? What are you winning in at the end of the day?
1: Well, I think first of all, winning for themselves, their ambitions. I mean, in terms of what Trump's ambition, I have no idea. So I think to those people, what does winning mean for themselves? Their own ego? Definitely not for America, the interest of the American population, or the interest of the Russian population in that matter.
0: Right, but it suggests that the winner gets to control AI, and I'm just wondering if that's possible.
1: I mean, who is the winner? Like, who is controlling AI? The American public, American companies? I don't think it's the American public. The American public doesn't want the AI companies to be out of control. So, like a win, like yes, America to win, but what is exactly America? what does America entails? It's just the tech companies, so they can amass as much money as they can.
0: So, just in closing, then, what's your sense of what would be useful in legislation or possible legislation?
1: I mean, as I said, I'm not a tech person, and I just want this, whatever we come out, eventually the legislation will represent a consensus of that take into account of the different interests of the American public, that whatever come out is not just the the interests of this the people who can pay to lobby the government, or people who are just wanted to make money from it.
0: Well, Yachiao Wang, I thank you very much for joining us here today.
1: Thank you for having me.
0: Going to take a brief station break. We're back looking into Putin's determination to continue the war against Ukraine as Russia improves its offensive capabilities, in the sense that although it cannot conquer Ukraine, it can certainly destroy it.

0: Welcome back. I'm Ian Masters, and this is Background Briefing, available 24/7 at backgroundbriefing.org. And joining us now is Michael Kimmage, Director of the Kennan Institute, who is a Professor of History and Department Chair at the Catholic University of America. And from 2014 to 2017, he served on the Secretary of State's policy planning staff at the United States Department of State, where he held the Russia-Ukraine portfolio. He's the author of The Abandonment of the West, The History of an Idea in American Foreign Policy, and Collisions, The War in Ukraine, and The Origins of the New Global Instability. And he has an article at Foreign Affairs, Putin Will Not Yield, Pressure and Pain Won't Sap Russia's Resolve in Ukraine. Welcome to Background Briefing, Michael Kimmage.
1: Great to be back with you, Ian.
0: Well, thanks for joining us. And it's a little surreal to have President Trump blaming Zelensky for the price of gas and diesel. And on top of that, Jared Kushner more or less blames Ukraine for the failure of the peace talks, saying that Ukraine won't give up territory. So my understanding is that when the CIA director Ratcliffe went to Moscow, he was carrying a proposal from Trump, among other things. But Trump was proposing that he host peace talks between Putin and Zelensky. And Putin has no interest in that because he's not going to share the stage with Zelensky, who he considers to be inferior and irrelevant. So what's going on with this Trump family and their efforts to bring about peace, which appear to be entirely on Putin's terms, not to mention the fact that we're learning today that Donald Jr.'s recent wedding was paid for by a Russian oligarch close to Putin?
1: Well, taking a step back, I think that the Trump peace efforts, and Trump did campaign on ending the war in 24 hours and bringing peace to Ukraine, have not gone anywhere now for about 18 months, if not longer. And so there have been, I wouldn't say quite countless, but there have been many overtures, including a summit in August of 2025 between Presidents Trump and Putin, and nothing has come of it. So in some respects, the U.S. position is just perplexing. You know, it's limited the aid that it provides to Ukraine. It's wrecked the transatlantic relationship. And at the same time, it wants to be the number one diplomatic negotiating partner and vehicle in negotiations to end the war. And at the same time, the Trump administration refuses to put additional pressure on Russia to end the war. So the Trump administration is taking the tools of diplomacy out of its hands and yet putting itself center stage with diplomacy. And all one can say is that the results sort of speak for themselves and are highly unlikely to succeed.
0: But there's also the military dimension, where Russia, Iran, China, and North Korea share military know-how and innovations from the war in Ukraine. But the opposite is true with the United States, where the innovations coming from Ukraine, particularly in drone warfare, recently there was an effort by the U.S. Army to work with the Ukrainians, with Dan Driscoll, the Secretary of the Army, as the point man. And then Hegseth shut down that whole program. And they desperately need, the U.S. military needs anti-drone technology because of what's going on in the war on Iran, with them firing drones at U.S. bases, etc., in the Persian Gulf. So it's totally perplexing to think that while the Russians, the Chinese, the North Koreans, and the Iranians all work together on military technology and innovating from the war in Ukraine, all the innovations on the part of the Ukrainians are being ignored here now by Hegseth and Department of Defense.
1: Yeah, I think your description, I think there's a lot to it, but I think it's maybe a bit more categorical than the description I would give. I mean, I think that there is a fair amount of coordination between the U.S. military and the Ukrainian military, and probably more coordination than we know between the intelligence services of Ukraine and U.S. intelligence services. In that sense, Ratcliffe, I think, is much more solicitous of Ukrainians and what he can learn from them than Secretary of Defense Hegseth is. And I think on the private sector level, not only is the U.S. private sector contributing to the war effort in Ukraine, but it's also learning from it. So I think you may well be right about Secretary of Defense Hegseth, that He thought he could do it all on his own with the war in Iran, and the US is a superpower and Ukraine is not, so there's nothing to learn. And that clearly was to his detriment. But I think on a level below or sort of elsewhere in the US government, the story is a bit more complicated. But I'll take your point, Ian, and say that it does not seem that the United States has done a great job of learning both the strategic and tactical lessons of the war in Ukraine as it shifted from an artillery war to a drone war. And whether China and North Korea and Iran have exactly learned those lessons, I wouldn't be able to say. But you're certainly right that there's a transmission of knowledge, materiel, and also, as one understands, of targeting, right? That China has assisted and Russia has assisted Iran in its targeting of U.S. military assets in the Middle East. So there are these two sides in the world, and they're both present in the war in Ukraine, and they do seem to be, as you suggest, learning different lessons from it.
0: And President Trump has said that neither Xi or Putin are doing anything but being helpful in the US-Israeli war on Iran. So that's absolutely perplexing. But in terms of what US private companies are doing, of course, the former CEO of Google, Eric Schmidt, has a company called Merops, and he's been working with the Ukrainians. And to some extent, his anti-drone technology has been used by the US military, both on NATO's eastern flank and also in the Persian Gulf. But they're playing catch up to the Russian Garand 5, which costs about $100,000 each. It has a Chinese small jet engine, which is about $45,000. And my understanding is from a recent discussion that Eric Schmidt had with Richard Engel on an Apple podcast that the Russians are going to field about 80,000 of these Garand 5s. They're already hitting Ukraine mercilessly, and they recently hit the SBU headquarters, the military, the intelligence headquarters, and literally the drone went through the window and blew up the office of the head of the SBU. So my sense is that Putin is developing an arsenal fast, and that Ukraine has normally been ahead of the curve, is actually behind the curve in this regard. And while Putin cannot conquer Ukraine, he's sure as hell going to destroy it or try to.
1: Well, it's hard to dispute certainly the last part of what you say, that Putin's intent is, if he cannot conquer Ukraine, to destroy it. I think that that's absolutely correct, or perhaps in his way of putting it, that the cost for supporting Ukraine has to become impossibly high. The issue here is not so much the U.S., which has largely withdrawn financial support for the war, but Europe, that he wants to make Ukraine as expensive as possible, as dysfunctional as possible, so that Europe, in the midst of its various populist revolutions or shifts, is going to change gears and rethink its policy toward Ukraine. My suspicion is that Putin will be wrong about that, but that's what he's trying to do. But I would, again, I guess, caution against very categorical judgments at the moment of where things stand, because the war has really seesawed continuously since the invasion of the 24th of February 2022. The Russians had the advantage for the first couple of months, but then they got bogged down. Ukraine had a very successful counteroffensive in the fall of 2022. In 2023, Ukraine's counteroffensive petered out, and Russia was sort of on the march for the last 6 months. Ukraine has been the country that's been in the lead, with deep strikes in Russia, disrupting Russian commerce and oil and gas refining and transmission and all of that. And now, over the last couple of weeks, Russia has seemed to have regained the upper hand. But I wouldn't conclude from that Russia's going to have the upper hand indefinitely. It's a cat and mouse game, this war, and sometimes it's the Russians who are the cat, and sometimes it's the Ukrainians. But in the spring, we could see another iteration of the war where Ukraine has the upper hand, not impossible.
0: But my understanding is that these glide bombs that the Russians use, which is essentially a big bomb with wings that they drop from an aircraft, they're devastating because they're very accurate. And you've got this vast no man's land where the Ukrainians are dug in and the Russians are dug in, and above them there are drones from both sides. And if you pop your head up from your hole, in about 3 minutes, you get killed. But meanwhile, the Russians are really pounding the Ukrainian lines with these glide bombs that may not necessarily hit the hole that the Ukrainian soldiers are hiding in, but the shock waves are apparently pretty intense. So not only are these jet-powered drones hitting civilian infrastructure and the missiles that Ukrainians don't have, the interceptors, the Patriot interceptors, so they're causing massive damage to the Ukrainian civilian infrastructure. But do you think that the Russians could pound the Ukrainian lines to the point where, along with the 50,000 North Korean troops and the others that they've called up, could they make a breakthrough?

0: Everybody is worried about a mass casualty event that could follow from attacks on water supply. There are just the ways that cities function in a kind of basic sense. And if you undermine that infrastructure, then you either have millions of refugees or, very, very severe loss of life. And we're looking at that in the winter to come. And Russia's intent, of course, is to break the back of Ukraine and to get Ukraine to hand it at the negotiating table what Ukraine is not going to give Russia on the battlefield. I do think it's a losing proposition for Russia over time. Of course, it's easy for me to say in Washington, not undergoing the hardships that Ukrainian citizens are undergoing. But here I would just emphasize the history of aerial bombardment in warfare, which does wreak havoc and cause devastation, but tends not to get the strategic results that the bombers would wish for. And here the Allied bombing of Germany in 1944, 1945 is paradigmatic. The bombing campaign of the Allies actually pushed German civilians to support Hitler in the end phase of the Second World War. And if it hadn't been accompanied by a conventional military effort to take Berlin, the war wouldn't have been won. And I think I would want to bear that in mind with Ukraine as well. The havoc that Russia is causing is not necessarily a path to victory.
1: So, as Russia escalates the war on Ukraine and Putin increases his consolidation of a garrison state under his complete control, and that our government and the Trump family refuses to use any U.S. leverage, and they always go to Moscow first, and for the first time they even went to Ukraine, to Kyiv just recently. So I don't hold out any hope that anything will happen in the diplomatic front. What could happen then? Who could step up and help the Ukrainians? I mean, clearly the Europeans have to know what's going on, and certainly the Poles seem to know how dangerous and serious the situation is. But is there any possibility of European boots on the ground to match Russia's deployment of North Korean boots on the ground?
0: I don't think so, because Europeans live in fear that the war is going to spread directly to them. Now, Russia is bringing the war to Europeans in the form of sabotage. We've seen efforts recently at the Leipzig airport, and there's been a clear uptick in the use of sabotage as a tactic to intimidate and to sow fear in Europe. And of course, Europeans have political constraints of their own. We've just seen an election in a region of Germany that's pushed in the kind of anti-war direction, although it wasn't an election that was explicitly about the war. And so Germany has to deal with that constraint. We have an election upcoming in France where the far right could win, and that would be a sea change in the war because it might mean that France, sort of starts to wind back its commitment to Europe and to NATO and to Ukraine simultaneously. And there's just no appetite for joining the fight on the part of Europe, and there's an enormous amount of fear. But you're right, Ian, that the stakes of this war are existential in many respects. Maybe not for Portugal, but surely for Latvia, Estonia, Lithuania, and Poland. And I don't think that either of those four countries, the three Baltic republics plus Poland, is going to stand by passively and watch Ukraine be defeated. So the point is that there's probably a threshold where if defeat begins to look imminent, you might see those four countries just jump directly into the war. Not because they really want to be a part of it, but because they see fighting the war in Ukraine as a way of preventing the war from spreading to Poland and the Baltic Republic. So I don't think Germany, France, or UK, the three major European military powers, are going to enter the war anytime soon. But everyone is getting dragged a bit closer to that. So instead of the war winding down, which was the expectation of some in 2026, it's heating up. And there's no power out there, not the Chinese, not the US, not the European Union, not some alien space invaders. There's no power out there that's able to control the escalation. So it just goes on and on.
1: But your article at Foreign Affairs, Michael, Putin Will Not Yield, makes it clear that Western analysts should dispel of their illusions about some coup against Putin, that he's solidly in control, and that the Russian people essentially support this war, even though it's coming home to them a little bit, with the price of gas and diesel and their version of Amazon's warehouses being hit, etc., and their oil refineries, etc. So, I mean, that's bad news for those wishful thinkers who hope that there's a coup against Putin in the wings.
0: Right. I think that we need to face up to this reality. And of course, as you well know from your line of work,

0: Lovecraftian take predictions with a grain of salt because many of them turn out to be wrong. And this one certainly could turn out to be wrong, that Putin is secure in his power at the moment. But even beyond that, as Maria Lippmann and I argue in the piece, that there's a degree, if not of popular legitimacy, then a kind of coerced legitimacy that Putin's war has in Russia. And we need to do at least take certain data points into consideration. So there's no anti-war movement in Russia, zero. There are a few anti-war statements that figures have made or questioning of the war statements in the last couple of months, but there's no anti-war movement. There are no political parties in Russia, none. There are a few that have the name of political parties, but they're all controlled by the Kremlin. There is no independent oligarchical power in Russia. Yes, there are oligarchs, but they're firmly in Putin's pocket. And Putin commands all of the repressive powers of the state, as well as the other powers of the state, the powers to reward and to ingratiate. And Putin also has the infrastructure to shape and mold public opinion, whether that's schooling or media or other tools that Putin has to get Russians, if not to think a certain way, then at least publicly not to buck the trend of what the Kremlin wants. Those are awesome powers. To be in a situation where you face no political rivals, no political parties, and no political opposition is a very comfortable place to be. Now, there's a more complicated part of the argument or a more complicated part of the discussion to be had, which is how is the war going for Russia? What kinds of benefits is it bringing to Russia? And there I would say it's going poorly and it's bringing very few benefits to Russia. And that matters and that will matter over the long term. But the idea that Putin is facing some kind of upheaval or, revolution or, regime change or even serious political difficulties, that to me seems improbable. And so I do think that we have to conclude from that, as we say in the last sentence of the article, Russia and Putin both are in it for the long haul. And that means years, if not decades. And even if the war in Ukraine comes to an end, the confrontation with Europe is not. So Europe needs to face, and I would hope that the United States would face this truth together with Europe, that it's struggling with a generational problem.
1: Michael Kimmich, I thank you very much for joining us here today.
0: Ian, thank you very much. Always a pleasure to be with you.
1: And this has been Background Briefing. I'm Ian Masters, and I'd like to thank producers Graham Fitzgibbon, Anna Leia, Asher Price, and Luke Susswood. If you missed any of today's program or would like to explore our vast archives, you can find us at backgroundbriefing.org, where we include extended interviews searchable by topic and have made it easier for you to sign up for daily.
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5: Hello and welcome to the better weather for Tuesday, September 15th. Local early morning temperatures range from 39 degrees in Steventown to 46 in Skodak. That is correct. There are frost warnings out for northern New York. Regional average soil temperature is 64 degrees. That sort of thing, coupled with the river temperature, is what really determines when fall starts around here, and we are well on our way. Pollen levels today will be medium, air quality is unknown, the sensor network is on the fritz. Today will be mostly sunny, we get a high of 71 at 4 p.m. Overnight, temperatures fall to 52 degrees. Tomorrow will be cloudy with a high of 77 at 4 p.m. Overnight, temperatures fall to 61 degrees. Thursday will have a rainy afternoon and a high of 79 at 3 p.m. Friday is looking mostly sunny with a high of 77. Today's tide schedule is low tide at 12:41 a.m., high tide at 6:26 a.m., low tide again at 12:49 p.m., then high tide once again at 6:53 p.m. Today's river temperature will be 71 degrees. The tide strength is average. Sunset today will be at 6:53 p.m. Sunrise tomorrow will be at 6:31 a.m. Looking way up, we see X-class flare chances are at 1%. Plasma winds will be slow at 358 kilometers per second with a thin density of less than 1 proton per cubic centimeter. Radio propagation conditions are currently being impacted lightly with a level 2 noise floor. There are low chances of aurora this evening. The current sunspot number is 51. And this has been The Better Weather, brought to you by the Catskill Makers Syndicate.

0: and San Francisco. This is Flashpoints. I'm Dennis Bernstein. Today on the show, Phyllis Bennis of the Institute for Policy Studies in Washington, D.C. on the expanding war with Iran as the Houthis jump in full force. And our weekly column, Pink Notes, in collaboration with Code Pink and Cynthia Papermaster. She will join us today. We have a special guest. We want you to stay tuned for that as well. All this and more coming up. Stay tuned. And you're listening to Flashpoints on Pacifica Radio. This is your daily investigative news magazine. We're coming to you every weekday from 5 to 6 over the Pacifica Radio Network. We are proud and happy to welcome back to these airwaves Phyllis Bennis. She's the director of the New Internationalism Project at the Institute for Policy Studies, where she is a fellow, I guess you could say. Phyllis is the author, I think it's 12 books, right, Phyllis? Last one is Before and After U.S. Foreign Policy and the War Terror.
1: No, that one was many years ago. Right after 9/11. The latest one from last year is called Understanding Palestine and Israel.
0: Oh, that's right. Got it.
1: And it's a new one that takes up October 7 and the aftermath and the genocide.
0: Well, that's important indeed. We're glad that we got you today because now we have seen an expanded involvement of the Houthis in the U.S. Provoked war with Iran. I would really like it, appreciate it, if you could talk a little bit about who the evolution of the Houthis and what that means to this, what does this collaboration with Iran mean for this war?
1: You know, it's a complicated question because there has been so much propaganda based on, that's been easy because people know so little about Yemen. Yemen is the poorest country in the Arab world. It had been for many years divided into two countries, a so-called socialist south and a U.S.-based north, and was reunified back in 1988, just before the Gulf crisis of that time, which you and I remember well, Dennis. Operation Desert Storm, the first U.S. war against Iraq. In which, among other things, one of the big differences between that war and the war from George Bush Jr. 10 years later in 2001 against Afghanistan and then again in 2003 against Iraq. In 1991, George Bush Sr. did succeed at forcing the UN through bribes and threats and punishments to endorse going to war against Iraq in pursuit of weapons of mass destruction that did not exist, right? So in that context, the vote came to the Security Council, and Yemen was the only Arab country serving on the council at that time. And it was only 1 or 2 years after it had been reunified. So the notion that Yemen could then give in to U.S. pressure and vote to support a U.S. invasion of another Arab country was certainly not going to happen. So it turned out that Yemen was one of only two countries, the other one being Cuba, who voted against in principle, based on principle. Yemen was the only other country who voted against going to war. And no sooner had Abdullah al-Ashtal, the Yemeni ambassador at the time at the UN, no sooner had he brought down his hand after voting no than the U.S. ambassador was at his side saying, "That will be the most expensive no vote you ever cast." And sure enough, the U.S. 3 days later cut its entire aid budget to Yemen, which was a pittance anyway. It was about $70 million, which was nothing relative to the needs of this impoverished country. But it was designed not because anybody particularly cared about Yemen in the United States. It was a message to everybody else. You cross us on an issue that is important to us, and you will pay a very high price. And the people of Yemen have paid a very high price. They have remained the poorest country in the region. And there has been, since the reunification, a number of campaigns for regional autonomy of various parts of the country. And the Houthis have been one of the most consistent. It's a tribally based grouping. It's an indigenous Yemeni force that is both a political and a militia force that allied themselves with Iran years ago. Iran did not create them. This was not a product of Iranian meddling or anything like that. But the Houthis turned to Iran to get some military support, which Iran provided many years back. It became clear when Saudi Arabia threatened to attack the Houthi-run territory in Yemen at a time when Saudi Arabia was the only thing keeping the other government in Yemen in position, and with the recognition of the UN as the official government, the recognized government of the country. The Houthis went to Iran to get some support. The Iranians famously urged them not to fight back, not to make this into a real conflict with Saudi Arabia. And the Houthis apparently answered them and said, thank you very much for your support. Thank you for your ideas. But no, we have our own plan and we intend to fight back. And they did and managed to, at some point, end the really brutal, crippling attacks by the Saudi Arabian government against Yemen. You know, they attacked the ports, they attacked the capacity of Yemen to function economically at all. The more recent engagement that we're seeing with the Houthis, which began at the beginning of the Israeli genocide against Gaza, and that's why it's so linked to the current war against Iran.
0: Yes.
1: The Houthis were actually the first international agency to militarily stand up on the part of the Palestinians. It's not to say it necessarily helped. I'm not necessarily supporting that as what solidarity would look like. But it was indeed claimed as an act of solidarity that the Houthis began to fire rockets into Israel. They didn't do much damage. They didn't kill a lot of people, which was important. And that was good, obviously. But in terms of there were not a lot of civilian casualties, there were hardly any, in fact. But they made clear that the Palestinians did not stand alone. So the symbolism of it was actually quite important. At the moment, what we're seeing is that this expanding war by Israel and the United States against Iran has become a thoroughly regional war. The Iranian response, of course, they attacked Israel on a number of occasions, but they also have attacked U.S. bases in the Arab countries surrounding their region. And that has led to a real crisis for U.S. policy. The U.S. claim was always that the presence of military bases, U.S. military bases, in Bahrain, in Oman, in Kuwait, in all these countries in the region, would provide protection. And suddenly it turns out that with this war against Iran, that the U.S. and Israel instigated and began, this was not anything but a war of choice and an illegal war, completely illegal war on the part of the U.S. and Israel. The Iranian response was to attack U.S. military forces, military bases in their region. They're not attacking military bases here in the United States. They're attacking U.S. military bases in their neighboring countries. So that has become very complicated, obviously, has led to the closure of the Strait of Hormuz, the war overall. And now with the Houthi involvement, the threat to the Red Sea Strait and the alternative routes for oil to be shipped, it's having a huge impact, particularly on Saudi Arabia, but on the other countries as well, who use those alternative routes, and alternative oil pipelines that the Saudis have built to be used as an alternative way of selling their oil. Without those, they're stuck economically. And that's why this war is having such a huge impact on the global economy. So it's not that the Houthis caused it. It's the U.S. and Israel that started this war. But in the fighting, the role of the Houthis has been particularly important.
0: And I guess it's important to note that Yemen is in the context of the region, is a very large country. with a lot of people and ultimately could have a great deal of influence on where this is going. What are your concerns in terms of this part of the war? What are the dangers? What are the multiple dangers that we're facing now, given the situation?
1: Well, the dangers are basically that the U.S. strategy does not exist. This is a war that was declared by the U.S. and Israel, launched by the U.S. and Israel, continuing by to be fought by the U.S. and Israel, and the expansion of it is having an enormous humanitarian crisis impact in the region. You know, we hear about the main impact of the war being the closure of the Strait of Hormuz, and that means that gasoline in the United States is averaging whatever it is that, you know, changes day by day, but it's somewhere up over $4.20 right now, which is very high. And for poor people in this country, which is over 100 million people who are poor and low wealth, that's a disaster. There's no question about that. What we don't hear very much about is the more than 3,400 Lebanese people who have been killed in this war, almost entirely by Israeli bombing, Israeli attacks, and the Israeli occupation of what is now 7% of the entire land base of Lebanon in the south, with more than 1.2 million people, 20% of the entire population of Lebanon, has been stripped of their homes, driven out of their homes, living on the streets, living wherever they can find a place, very much like in Gaza. The housing has been destroyed, civilian infrastructure has been destroyed, and we hear nothing about that. We hear nothing about the 3,700 people that had been killed by Israeli and U.S. bombing in Iran. We just don't hear about it. We don't hear about the 3 million people in Iran who have themselves, again, been displaced from their homes. So the humanitarian impact, the human cost of this war is extraordinary. I was working a little while ago on a new fact sheet on the costs of the war in Iran. And it's devastating. I think people know about the U.S. Tomahawk missile attack on the very first day of the war against Iran, which was February 28th. There was a single Tomahawk missile. There were several that destroyed a girl's school and killed more than 150 people, of whom 120 were school children. Another 25 about were school teachers. If the cost of that one single missile, that one Tomahawk missile, could have paid instead for Medicaid health care for 300 people in this country, or 150 kids getting into Head Start for the first time, or 1,100 people getting SNAP food assistance for a year, that's the cost of one Tomahawk missile. You know, the war in Iran, the U.S.-Israeli war, just for the U.S., has cost so far way over $103 billion. That's the last figure we have, and that's up to June 1st. That included $2.9 billion in military aid to Israel. And if we look again at what that $103 billion could have paid for, just imagine this. And I'm getting all these statistics from the National Priorities Project that works on the problem of the military budget. And everybody can go to their website, nationalpriorities.org, and look at their trade-off section, and you can find out for your town, your city, your state, your congressional district, how much money people in that area have paid for this war so far, and how much it could have paid for something else. So if we use those three categories, for instance, healthcare, that money could have paid for healthcare for 12 million people across this country, or it could have paid for 6 million kids to get new chances to get into Head Start, or it could provide SNAP food assistance to more than 45 million people. What keeps us safer? These horrifying wars with such incredible human tolls, human costs that are being taken. The total of civilians that were killed just from the first day of the war through June 1st is 7,131 civilians, just civilians. And we don't hear those numbers, and we don't hear about those people. But we do know.
0: Never hear about it.
1: This is what's important, Dennis, I think, that despite the lack of information about that, despite the fact that people don't hear about that, as of early August of this year, 6 or so weeks ago, 75% of voters across the United States, across parties, across everything, 75% say the war is not worth the cost, even though they don't even know what the cost is. But they know that this war is not keeping us safe.
0: Phyllis, I want you to talk in some depth about what the situation is on the ground in Gaza now, number one, and where this seems to be going in terms of settlers being totally out of control, or maybe they're in total control and linked to the Israeli military, but what's going on in the West Bank? The two situations are desperate in their own ways, and they're getting worse.
1: They are. Gaza is still in a condition of genocide. People are still dying every day, every week from Israeli airstrikes. The so-called ceasefire that was called and supposedly started in October of this past year, almost a year ago now, more than 1,200 people have been killed in Gaza in that time. Palestinians killed by Israeli Air Force, by Israeli bombs, Israeli drones, Israeli tanks that are operating with absolute impunity. Despite the decisions, the preliminary decision of the International Court of Justice, the decision of the General Assembly of the United Nations to pass a resolution calling for the implementation of what that ICJ resolution opinion called for, despite all of that, the U.S. continues to provide money to Israel. The U.S. is still completely responsible for this genocide, and there is still no access to sufficient clean water, to food, to medical care, to medicine. Children are still dying of treatable diseases across Gaza. The vast majority of the 2 million people in Gaza are still living without any homes, living in tents that are now shredded because they've been living in those flimsy tents for almost 2 years or more. So all of this is still going on. And again, we do not hear about it. The genocide has not ended. In the West Bank, the settler military collaboration, because we have to be very clear here, Dennis, the extremist settlers are indeed extremists. They are out of control, but they are allied with the military. They are armed by the military. They are protected by the military. And in virtually every situation where, for example, the home recently of a Palestinian family led by a Palestinian-American who had built the home, who had gone back to be with his family while their home had been invaded by settlers completely out of control. They actually called the Israeli government and demanded support. Soldiers came, stood back, and watched the settlers attack the home again, and then prayed with the settlers. Not least because many of the IDF, the Israeli Defense Forces, these days, unlike in the past, many of them are in fact settlers. Many of them are religious extremists. Many are nationalist extremists. But those extremists are now the most powerful force within the Knesset and within the coalition government that is in power under Netanyahu. Netanyahu, the far right prime minister for life, it seems, so far, is probably the furthest left influence of his cabinet, because the far-right extremists of the Jewish Power Party, the other two or three parties allied with them, are so extreme that without moving one bit of his force, of his opinions, Netanyahu becomes the left of his government, but dependent on the far-right. And that far right is completely in league with the settlers, who have made life for Palestinians in the West Bank absolutely impossible. And their goal is that of ethnic cleansing. It's to drive people out. They want a land without a people in Palestine, what they never had, but what they are trying to create. If you look at Lebanon, they're trying to do the same thing. Israel, of course, occupied southern Lebanon and parts of Beirut for part of it for 18 years through the period of the Lebanese Civil War, beginning in 1982, didn't move out until the year 2000, only because there was a big movement inside Israel of mothers of young soldiers who said, this is crazy, our sons are being killed. Not very many of them, in fact, relative to the number of Lebanese who were killed, but some were being killed. And there was no control over it. And eventually, so many mothers were protesting it that the army said, we're out of here. We're out of here. And now they're back. And they're doing the same thing, making the land and the cities, the towns, the villages impossible to live in. The goal is to make that land empty, to make it Israeli, to maybe they'll build settlements, maybe they'll call it a buffer zone. They've expanded the Syrian territories, the Golan Heights that has been occupied by Israel since 1967, stealing more land to use as a so-called buffer zone. So all of this is underway right now. None of this ended with the so-called ceasefire. The Iranian position was, we will declare a ceasefire with Israel with the understanding that Lebanon is to be included in the ceasefire. And there has been an end for the moment of new Israeli fighting, of new Israeli airstrikes and bombing. But there has been no pullback of those Israeli troops that are still occupying all of that territory across southern Lebanon. In Gaza, the Israeli genocide continues. And in the West Bank, it's a kind of ethnic cleansing. So all of this is still going on.
0: And how does... A lot happens in East Jerusalem as well. What should we know about that, how that relates to the rest of what you're describing?
1: East Jerusalem, according to international law, a host of UN resolutions, including a couple, two, I think, that have actually been supported by the United States in the Security Council over the years, is occupied Palestinian territory. It is part of the West Bank. What's going on now is that settler expansion throughout East Jerusalem is so intense that what they call Area E1, which is the last piece of land surrounding Jerusalem that makes it possible to have a link between occupied East Jerusalem and the occupied West Bank. The closure of that encirclement with these new settlement forces that are now being created, and the Israeli government has approved it, and the international community has done nothing about it, will cut off occupied East Jerusalem from the occupied West Bank. It will essentially eliminate the notion of a green line, the line that used to divide Israel from the West Bank. It will say that there is no line, that Israel is a one state, apartheid state, controlling all the land, all the territory. The notion that there is going to be a two-state solution is long ago a fiction, not even dealing with the question of whether it's just or not, but whether it's possible or not has become understood. It is not possible. There is no land left to create a Palestinian state. So that's being used now as a excuse by international actors at the United Nations and throughout much of the mainstream elite forces in the United States, the mainstream media, throughout most of Congress. The default position is we have to get back to the two-state solution. Well, I'm sorry, but there is no longer a possible two-state solution because there is no land for a Palestinian state. So the question is, what are you going to do with the control of the entire territory of historic Palestine? Are you going to maintain the current situation, which, contrary to many people's assertion, is not, you know, people constantly say, well, it's just not viable. It is certainly viable. The price that Israelis are paying relative to the price so many other peoples are paying throughout the region, particularly the Palestinians, is a very possible price to pay. There are occasional people killed, which is tragic when it's civilians, but it is a small number, and it's something that Israel has come to accept. What is not possible is for Palestinians to survive that continuation of genocide in Gaza, ethnic cleansing in the West Bank, and complete consolidation of depoliticization, the lack of any political power in occupied East Jerusalem. And that's not even speaking of the question of the refugees, the several million refugees around the world who have the legally mandated right to return to their homes inside what is now Israel and have never been allowed to return, even to visit. And there's nothing in the works anywhere else in the United Nations, in U.S. diplomatic efforts anywhere. Nobody is making any effort to allow the refugees to return home. So this is what is not viable. So the question of what do we do here, I think it's less about, you know, how many states, one state, two state, red state, blue state. It's really, Dennis, not our call. You know, that's not our job to, you know, you and I are both U.S. Jews. I'm a Jewish girl from California. Why should I have any say in how many states are going to be created in this territory 7,000 miles away? Our job is to stop what the U.S. is doing, which is preventing the Palestinians from winning their own liberation, their own freedom. It's U.S. money, it's U.S. guns, it's U.S. planes, it's U.S. bombs, it's U.S. protection at the United Nations, it's all those things that are protecting Israeli oppression of the Palestinians. Our job is to stop that, to stop the arms from going, to make sure that the U.S. is not preventing humanitarian aid from getting into Gaza, to stop allowing U.S. organizations from funding the settlement extremists, which is what they're doing now. Those things are our job. That's our job to do in this country that will make an enormous change on the ground.
0: Do you think we also have a responsibility to, in some way or other, as best as we can, put pressure on the wherever the powers that be might be for prosecution? We clearly are seeing an endless series of war crimes here. And as we were saying, it's
1: Absolutely.
0: Getting worse. Is there
1: Absolutely.
0: Any way to hold people accountable? Should we be doing that?
1: Yes, I think accountability is crucially important. I think that the role that the International Court of Justice with the leadership of South Africa over these last 2 years has been extraordinary. It's challenged a whole set of assumptions, one being that that institutions like the ICJ, the International Court of Justice, which is an arm, the judicial arm of the United Nations, that it belongs to the white colonial powers. It belongs to North America and Europe and Australia, New Zealand, and a couple of the honorary countries of color that might be included there, like Japan. That's basically who was allowed to engage with it. And the South Africans said, you know what? That's not the case. We have a right to be part of this, and we are going to hold Israel accountable. The preliminary opinion of the court, which said that it is plausible that Israeli actions do constitute genocide, do constitute a clear violation of the Genocide Convention, is hugely important. The decision of the International Criminal Court, which is a separate court that holds individuals accountable for particular, the worst kinds of war crimes and crimes against humanity, has issued globally appropriate, globally to be imposed warrants for the arrest of Benjamin Netanyahu and his former defense minister. Most countries are saying they will not implement that. There are a few who have said that they would, if Netanyahu arrived in their country, that they would arrest him and bring him to The Hague. That's not too likely to happen, but it is important that those institutional, governmental and intergovernmental agencies are taking up that work. The question of enforcement has always been the challenge in international law. The laws are working pretty well. What's not working is how they get enforced. We have a model. We have an important model, but it's one that we have to recognize the limitations of. That model is the model of the 1980s with the global mobilization, the global movement against apartheid South Africa. When you had a similar situation where a number of countries were going to the International Court of Justice, going to, Security Council of the United Nations, trying to get resolutions passed for sanctions against South Africa. And the U.S. would come and say, sorry, we're going to veto it. You can't do it. Sorry. And then they would go to the General Assembly, where the U.S. has no veto. And they would pass really powerful resolutions with enormous majorities, enormous majorities. And the U.S. would then say, well, yeah, that's fine, but you know that General Assembly resolutions do not have the force of law. They are voluntary. So too bad, we don't care what you do. But what happened was other people did care what the General Assembly did. And movements in countries all around the world took those menus of sanctions, all the things that the UN General Assembly said should be done by every country. Cut off arms sales to Israel. Stop buying South Africa at that time. Stop sending weapons to South Africa. Stop buying goods from South Africa. Stop engaging with banking systems. Cut them off from the banking system. Impose trade sanctions. Impose banking sanctions. Impose sports sanctions. You know, the impact of the cutoff of the famous Springbok team from South Africa being able to play globally had a huge role in changing the opinion of white South Africans. And eventually, enough countries started doing that because there was enough pressure in their own countries, protesters operating in their countries, to say, we don't care whether it's legally imposed or not. We want to be a country that abides by international law, and this is what the General Assembly says we should do. We demand that you do it. Enough countries, enough governments started to do that. Enough of them were eventually U.S. allies that under the Reagan administration itself, eventually the U.S. was forced to give in. And Congress voted for sanctions. They were vetoed by the Reagan administration. And lo and behold, there were enough votes in the Congress to override the veto and impose sanctions that set the stage for South Africans to win their own victory against apartheid. That's the model for us. The big challenge is that it took 12 years of that kind of mobilization to accomplish it. And with genocide underway, which was not the case in apartheid South Africa, we don't have 12 years to waste. We don't have 12 years to wait. And we don't have, the Palestinian people may not have 12 years to survive. So the urgency is greater than ever, but the goal needs to be the same. We need to be the enforcers. Civil society, social movements need to be the enforcers of what is required by governments. The governments aren't going to do it. We're going to enforce it. The Uniting for Peace resolution at the United Nations has been in use now for years. Most recently, the General Assembly resolution that called for complete implementation of what the ICJ recommended was taken under Uniting for Peace. They're doing the right thing. The problem is the United States. So our role has to be to change U.S. policy.
0: I have to ask you this final question. We're just a minute or two over, Phyllis, and I appreciate the time and the information is crucial. What role, I almost am embarrassed to ask, but I have to ask this question. What role does the U.S. corporate media play in sustaining of this kind of endless genocide? Do you see the way in which this situation is portraying the United States as a problem?
1: It's a huge problem. It's a huge problem. The coverage is terrible. If you look at it now, it's terrible. Not only what's left out, but the language that's used. You know, the fact that if you look at casualty figures, Israelis are killed by Palestinians, but Palestinians just die. They just die. They're not killed by anyone. No one's responsible. The language changes the values of the lives. So there's huge challenges. What's also true, and these things are both true at the same time, the mainstream media coverage is terrible, and it is massively better than it has ever been before.
0: Yes.
1: There are Palestinian voices that are in the mainstream media because we've had movements that demanded it. Not because they've changed their minds, the publishers are now good guys on the right side of history, because they couldn't afford not to respond to these enormous protests, the rise of the, not just the Palestinian rights movement that has been fighting so hard for so long, but the newer parallel ceasefire movement, which was based not on a political change, but on people seeing on their phones 24/7 what genocide looks like and demanding that there be coverage of it. The fact that Israel was not allowing in any journalists, any foreign journalists, so mainstream media had to rely on the Palestinian journalists that have been so incredibly courageous, and so many have died. The number of Palestinians who have been killed by Israeli fire, mostly directly at them, directly aiming to kill them, it becomes clear, is more than the total number of journalists who were killed in World War II, in Vietnam, in Afghanistan, and Iraq combined.
2: Whew.
1: And
2: give us that again. What's that statistic? Say that again, please.
1: The number of journalists killed in Gaza during this war, during this genocide, killed by Israeli gunfire, Israeli drones, etc., is larger than the number of journalists killed in World War II, Vietnam, Korea, Iraq, and Afghanistan combined. Because international law says that journalists are a protected class. And every journalist that is deliberately killed is one more war crime. So it is an incredible act of bravery what these extraordinary women and men are doing while their families are still suffering in the same conditions of genocide. And they are as well. But their work goes out into the world and it has changed the world. And it has changed mainstream media in this country. Who ever thought 5 years ago, 10 years ago, that we would see the word Nakba on the front page of the New York Times without the necessity of a definition? Because people know what it means. They know that it means the catastrophe that was the dispossession of 750,000 Palestinians in the creation of the State of Israel. People know that now, not everybody, but enough people know it so that they can say it without defining it. So it has changed enormously because our movements have demanded it. And we still have a ton of work to do to make it better because it's still bad.
2: Wow. Well, we have been speaking with Phyllis Bennis. She is a fellow at the Institute for Policy Studies. She directs there the New Internationalism Project. And Phyllis, you've written a bunch of books. What would you recommend if we want to sort of catch up on understanding what's going on here? What's your recommendation?
1: Well, I hope that people will take a look at my new book, which, like some of the others, is done partly as questions and answers, FAQs, frequently asked questions. And it includes both the history of Israel, the history of Zionism, the history of Palestine, the history of U.S. policy in the Middle East, but it also includes whole sections on the current crises. There's a whole section on October 7th. There's a whole section on the aftermath of October 7th. There's a section on the genocide. It has a great short introduction from Omar Badar, a well-known Palestinian academic and activist. And it's called Understanding Palestine and Israel. It's available from the publisher, which Interlink Books happens to be the only Palestinian-owned publishing company in the country. Their other books are also extraordinary. Interlinkbooks.com. And I urge people to take a look at it.
2: Well, we thank you for spending the time with us. Really appreciate the information and the work you've been doing over decades. Thank you.
1: Thank you.
2: Thank you, Dan. Be safe. You're so welcome. And you're listening to Flashpoints on Pacifica Radio. We're going to take a short break. When we come back, we're going to do our sort of weekly column. We've been struggling to get it on, but Pink Notes is back with Cynthia Papermaster and a very relevant guest to our current program on the Middle East. But please stay tuned because we're all going to take a little breather and think about what we just heard.

0: and you are listening to Flashpoints on Pacifica Radio. We are joined by Cynthia Papermaster of Code Pink, East Bay. That's the East Bay of San Francisco. That's California we're talking about. And we were scheduled to have another guest. I guess we're still trying on that one, but welcome, Cynthia. And I understand that there's going to be an action by Code Pink and in the Bay Area having to do with kites.
1: That's right. Thanks, Dennis. And hello, everyone. I have a couple of things I wanted to mention. We have been working really hard this summer to activate people around defeating the NDAA, the National Defense Authorization Act, which is a $1.5 trillion war budget that Pete Hegseth has asked Congress to pass. And it's going to be voted on in the Senate sometime after they get back from their recess. It could be as early as next week. It could be after the midterms. We don't really know when that vote is coming up. But we have to make sure that everyone is calling their senators, and in California, that's Alex Padilla and Adam Schiff, to make sure they vote no on the NDAA, and especially the provision embedded in the NDAA that merges the United States and Israeli militaries in terms of technology, sharing intelligence, all sorts of elements that Netanyahu cleverly wrote this provision to insert in the NDAA, which is called a must-pass piece of legislation. In other words, annually, Congress always funds the war budget. They always do. They never don't fund it. So because this is a must-pass piece of legislation, we have to make sure that provision gets taken out of it. No one wants the United States and Israeli militaries merged except for the Israeli government and the war contractors who are making so much money from this genocide and all of the continual wars that we're involved in. So that's number one. And thank you for letting me say all that. Number two is this kite event coming up at Chrissy Field in San Francisco. Bay Area folks know Chrissy Field. There's a wonderful wind there for kites. The children of Palestine have been getting restricted from flying kites because the Israeli government views a kite that happens to fly over into Israel as a terrorist act. Now, for decades, for eons, Palestinian children have flown kites. That is one of their cultural, strong cultural traditions. And so we're going to put 100 kites in the air, at least 100 kites in the air, on Saturday, September 26th at 2 p.m. at Chrissy Field. Code Pink is part of that action. There are a number of other groups, and we're raising money for the Gaza Soup Kitchen. Gaza Soup Kitchen, a wonderful outfit feeding folks in Gaza despite the bombardment and constant drones flying over and every other horrible thing that people are suffering there. East Bay Families for Ceasefire, San Jose Against War, Vigil for Gaza, Democrats for Palestinian Rights. The list goes on and on of all the groups that are participating. We want people to come out. Come out and fly kites. There will be kites available to borrow. You can photograph a QR code to donate to Gaza Soup Kitchen. We're going to try to raise $10,000 for the Gaza Soup Kitchen. And Jody Evans, Code Pink co-founder Jody Evans, will be with us that day. It's going to be a very joyful occasion to send our love and support to the children of Palestine.
0: Well, there's, I think I mentioned this earlier, there is extraordinary story around the death, life and death and the murder of Rafat Alaria, who has written about kites. But here's what we're going to do. How about this? I'm sure people would like to know a lot more about Code Pink, about what you all are up to, about maybe how people can get involved with you all. And so what I would like to do is invite listeners to call in. They can have, I'd love to hear responses to Phyllis Bennis, who is extraordinary. And maybe they have questions for you. And for Code Pink, the number is 1-800-958-9008. I'd love to hear your reaction to Phyllis as well, in terms of the extraordinary information that we never hear on the mainstream. The number is 1-800-958-9008. Do you have something burning inside of you? Have you been following our coverage in Palestine? Is there something you think we've been missing here at KPFA? Tell us about what is on your mind. 1-800-958-9008.

0: Let's do it. And you're listening to Flashpoints on Pacifica Radio. Dennis Bernstein here with Cynthia Papermaster. And we think we've got Matt. Matt, are you with us?
1: Yes, yes. Thanks for another great show. And thanks so much to Code Pink and Medea Benjamin and all of you that do that great work. I really wish... I live in San Luis Obispo, and I'd actually like to do a little design that says San Luis Obispo brand bleach. It makes things a little too white, and would love to see.
2: I know what you mean.
1: There are some activists here. Yeah, it's kind of gross. But anyhow, one thing that I really would like to hear people speak out about more is this is a rogue nuclear state. You know, it is illegal for the United States to give a cent to Israel, and now we're going to interjoin our military with a rogue state committing genocide that it's against so many international laws. And we have presidents and on down with blood on their hands. You know, especially Genocide Joe, it just makes me sick every time that people just gloss this over. You know, I used to wonder, how on earth did these things happen in Germany and nobody, really stopped it? And now I don't wonder that anymore.
0: You know, some of the Democrats are talking about maybe we should bring back Kamala Harris. What do you think of that?
2: You're asking me?
1: Terrible.
0: Go on, both of you.
1: Terrible idea.
2: Yeah, it's an absolutely terrible idea. It's not going to fly. That would be a big mistake by the Democrats.
0: They're afraid of these dangerous communists like the New York City mayor.
2: This is
0: sort of the level of the talk, yeah.
2: Yeah, so Kamala Harris can't win.
1: While they're buying up parts of industries and, doing all these things, because communism has never been realized in a governmental form. I mean, it's kind of like these people call themselves Christians and they go out and murder people. They're not what they're claiming to be. And
2: neither
1: are the communists. And now, the Trump and his Trumpodites are going out and behaving exactly like, Russia had. Well, of course they're going to do what Russia had, because that's Trump's law.
2: Behaving like Nazis. Yeah. Could I just say, I appreciated so much what Phyllis Bennis brought to the conversation, and she hit the nail on the head, so to speak, when she said it's our job not to decide whether they should have a two-state solution or whatever. Our job is to stop our own government from funding arms and supporting this genocide and all of the other wars that are going on. People in this country, she mentioned a statistic that I know too, over 70% of people in this country do not want to fund arms to Israel. They do not want a war on Iran. They need resources for their own survival here in the United States. And so Congress needs to actually listen to us. So Phyllis was absolutely right.

0: Right. That is our job. Our job is to call our senators, say, vote no on the NDAA, vote no on merging the U.S. and Israeli militaries. That's our job. Let's do that job. Thank you.
1: Thank you, caller. We're taking calls at 1-800-958-9008, 1-800-958-9008. Yeah, I thought that Phyllis, in all areas, you know, she is just extraordinary with this sweeping understanding of how all these parts connect. That's why I was anxious and trying for a little bit to make sure we got her on. But it turns out this was a perfect day, given the expansion, the involvement of the Houthis. We're joined by Mac. Welcome to Flashpoints, Mac. You're on with Cynthia Papermaster. This is Dennis Bernstein. Talk to us.
2: Well, well, thank you both for all the great stuff you do. I'm going to request that someday the show visits the subject of boycott, divest, and sanctions. There are, I think, 37 states that have passed laws against it, and the whole story is pretty much hidden. So the Zionists are working on the state levels also. So a show about that would be awesome. But I wanted to ask Cynthia if she could tell everybody about the campaign in Healdsburg for General Dynamics, who somehow snuck into that nice little town and doing dirty work. So that would be great.
0: Thank you. Thanks for that question.
1: Thanks for that question. You have about a minute and a half, Cynthia.
0: Okay. So General Dynamics is one of the big five war companies, weapons companies in the world. And they have a facility in Healdsburg, which is the Ordnance and Tactical Division facility, meaning that what they're designing and manufacturing, probably in another facility, manufacturing these guidance systems for...
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4: From New York, this is Democracy Now!
5: So we've all been seeing the headlines coming out of Silicon Valley where AI engineers, workers from Anthropic and other tech companies are warning that AI might cause mass extinction, the end of humanity. So I don't think that we should necessarily take seriously what they're saying about the tools, about AI itself, but we should take very seriously the fact that they are willing to gamble the entire world for what they believe is a very profitable technology.
4: As AI researchers warn unregulated artificial intelligence could kill off the human race, we'll speak with Astra Taylor and Naomi Klein, co-authors of the new book, End Times Fascism and the Fight for the Living World. The book examines how wealthy elites, including tech CEOs, are preparing for the end of the world, even as they contribute to growing inequality, political instability, wars, and the climate crisis. The book also looks at the social movements pushing back.
6: All over the world, we're seeing social movements, whether they're rising up against data centers or against AI in schools or against corrupt governments in Albania. All over the world, these social movements are committing to the living world, that the places where they live are worth saving, worth putting themselves on the line for. Their neighbors are worth saving. People and the living world are worth saving.
4: Today, Naomi Klein and Astra Taylor on End Times Fascism for the Hour. All that and more coming up. Welcome to Democracy Now!, democracynow.org, The War and Peace Report. I'm Amy Goodman. The Supreme Court has blocked President Trump's efforts to restrict mail-in voting ahead of November's midterm elections. On Monday, the court issued a brief, unsigned order upholding a lower court ruling that bars the U.S. Postal Service from fully implementing Trump's executive order, which sought to create federal lists of citizens and to refuse delivery of mail-in ballots to people not on those lists. This comes as a whistleblower is alleging federal agents may have broken state laws in a wide-ranging search for alleged unlawfully registered voters. The whistleblower reached out to California's Democratic Senator Alex Padilla, who made the complaint public Monday. Senate Democratic leader Chuck Schumer warned the Department of Homeland Security pulled hundreds of federal agents from their normal roles to identify supposed unlawful voters.
7: DHS, under Trump, is forcing its officials to carry out an illegal scheme, break state laws, and treat U.S. citizens as collateral damage, all to advance his scheme to rig the election. They're even asking people to lie about their identities so they can create this illegal scheme. We are weeks from the midterms. Americans should not have to fear being targeted by their own government because of how they're registered to vote.
4: President Trump's rejected calls to regulate artificial intelligence, calling warnings about the threat of super intelligent machines a hoax. Writing on his Truth Social platform, Trump boasted, quote, the only controller guardrails that AI needs is a strong and smart, high IQ president, and the USA has that in spades. There's a sick conspiracy going on against AI and data centers, and the only one that is happy about it is China. Whoever wins AI wins, Trump said. His comments came after Anthropic CEO Dario Amodei and other AI heads publicly called for a slowdown in the development of frontier AI models and called for government regulation themselves. On Monday, Trump called Jensen Huang, the CEO of the computer chip maker NVIDIA. While Huang was speaking at an AI summit in Los Angeles, Huang put the president on speakerphone.
8: Well, I know about AI. I know. I also have common sense about AI. The robots will not be taking over. AI will not be taking over the rest of the world. The whole thing is a hoax.
4: We'll have more on artificial intelligence after headlines with Naomi Klein and Astra Taylor, co-authors of the new book End Times Fascism and the Fight for the Living World. Yemen's Iran-backed Houthis seized two islands in the southern Red Sea Monday as Saudi Arabia launched 54 airstrikes over the past 24 hours. The Houthis are currently digging into positions on the western coast of Yemen along the Red Sea. On Monday, Saudi Crown Prince Mohammed bin Salman met with the U.S. commander who oversees Middle East operations days after President Trump dismissed the Saudi leader's calls for help in combating the Houthis. Their meeting came as Vice President J.D. Vance claimed the U.S. is, quote, on top of the situation.
9: We've also been engaged in direct conversations with the Houthis themselves. So we actually feel like we are on top of the situation. It's a very fluid and dynamic thing, but we're going to keep on monitoring it, making sure that Americans' best interests are represented.
4: Iran's Islamic Revolutionary Guard Corps says it shot down two more U.S.-operated MQ-1 drones over the Strait of Hormuz and says an oil tanker exploded and caught fire after colliding with mines. The IRGC did not provide further details, but the claim came as a fire broke out in an oil tanker off the coast of Oman. Two dozen sailors were evacuated. Two remain missing. On Monday, the Secretary of Iran's Supreme National Security Council rejected Trump's claim that he was open to resuming discussions with Iran, declaring, quote, no talks until Iran's conditions are met, period, unquote. On Monday, the yield on 10-year U.S. Treasury bonds passed 5% for just the second time since the 2008 financial crisis, pushing mortgage and other borrowing costs higher. Brent crude oil topped $108 a barrel as officials in Saudi Arabia said it would take weeks to repair the east-west oil pipeline struck by Houthis last week. The former ICE jail in the Florida Everglades, known as Alligator Alcatraz, frequently locked detained immigrants in outdoor metal cages that were no bigger than a phone booth. That's according to the Department of Homeland Security's internal watchdog report. At least 79 immigrants were held in these cages known as so-called calming areas for several minutes to nearly 2 hours. Investigators also found the ICE jail did not comply with standards related to medical care, food quality, personal hygiene, and recreation. The facility eventually shut down after legal challenges and scrutiny over its abuse and inhumane conditions. A coalition of six cities and counties led by New York filed a lawsuit Monday seeking to block the Trump administration's new rule, making it easier for federal officials to reject green card and visa applications from immigrants who've used public benefits. Immigrants could also be denied a green card if they or a family member receive state or federal financial aid to attend college. New York Attorney General Letitia James announced a similar lawsuit against the Trump administration over the new rule on behalf of New York and nearly two dozen other states around the country. James spoke yesterday.
10: The rule would allow immigration officers to consider use of critical benefits like Medicaid and SNAP and even participation in school meal programs as part of an applicant's circumstance. And that means immigrant New Yorkers may be forced to ask themselves impossible questions. Will getting health insurance hurt my chances of getting a green card? Will accepting food assistance when I fall on hard times be held against me?
4: Donald Trump Jr.'s Bahamas wedding was secretly bankrolled by a Russian oligarch close to Russian President Putin. That's the headline of a new ProPublica expose, which found that Russian billionaire Umar Kremlev paid the bill for hundreds of thousands of dollars of expenses during Donald Trump Jr.'s destination wedding in May, including a fireworks display and the rental of two private islands. Kremlev is president of the International Boxing Association. He's been sanctioned by Ukraine over his ties to Putin, who awarded Kremlev the Order of Friendship in April. Trump Jr. and his newlywed wife, Bettina Anderson, confirmed ProPublica's findings, writing on social media, quote, "Our dear friend Umar very generously hosted two incredible nights of celebrations for us. It's unfortunate that something so personal and happy can be recast as something political or sinister simply because of who someone is or where they come from," said Trump Jr. On Capitol Hill, Kentucky Republican Senator Mitch McConnell returned to the Senate for the first time since suffering a medical emergency in June. He'd been almost entirely out of public view for 3 months. McConnell used an assisted wheelchair, appeared frail, and spoke slowly when talking to reporters briefly outside the Senate chamber. Reporters were barred from recording video of the 84-year-old senator. In Turkey, authorities have detained at least 162 people in a series of raids on gay bars and the homes of LGBTQI plus activists. Police also searched the offices of six LGBTQ plus associations in weekend raids. It's part of an operation called Keep My Family Safe. Same-sex relations are not illegal in Turkey, but homophobia and transphobia remain widespread. President Recep Tayyip Erdogan has repeatedly blamed the LGBTQ plus community for falling birth rates. A federal judge in Massachusetts has blocked the Trump administration from enforcing a new rule that would limit the visa length for international students, academics, and journalists. The new policy would have capped the stay of international students who are usually allowed to extend their U.S. visas until their studies are completed, while limiting foreign journalists to remain in the U.S. for just 240 days. In New York, Palestinian rights advocate Mahmoud Khalil has filed a federal civil rights lawsuit against Columbia University, accusing the school of failing to protect him and other pro-Palestine student activists from harassment. Khalil was arrested by federal immigration agents who ambushed him at his Columbia University apartment building in March of 2025. He spent over 100 days in an ICE jail in Louisiana, missing the birth of his first child. Speaking to reporters on Monday, Mahmoud Khalil denounced what he called Colombia's deliberate indifference and discrimination aimed at intimidating Palestinian students.
11: For over 2 years, we pleaded with Colombia. Colombia did not care. Our safety and well-being did not serve the ideological project its board of trustees was protecting, so they traded us away. We are suing because no student, regardless of their background, should go through the hell that Colombia put us through over all these years.
4: To see our interviews with Mahmoud Khalil, go to democracynow.org. And music superstar Ed Sheeran has removed the Grammy-winning musician Macklemore from the rest of Sheeran's U.S. tour following a boycott by stadium owners who cited Macklemore's Palestine advocacy and onstage comments about Gaza and the occupied West Bank. In a statement shared on Instagram, Macklemore detailed a call between Ed Sheeran and Robert Kraft, the billionaire owner of the New England Patriots and Gillette Stadium, who rallied other stadium owners to ban Macklemore and told Sheeran to remove the rapper from the shows or he, too, would not be allowed to perform. On September 4th, Macklemore performed his song Hinds Hall to a packed MetLife Stadium in New Jersey just outside New York City. He dedicated it to Columbia University students who led a protest encampment in 2024. Hinds Hall was named after Hind Rajab, a 5-year-old Palestinian girl who was killed by Israeli soldiers in Gaza alongside 6 members of her family and the 2 paramedics who were dispatched to save her.
12: I said, free Palestine. I want those words to be loud and clear so the people from Gaza all the way to the occupied West Bank know that we have not forgotten them.
4: That was Macklemore at MetLife Stadium. To see our interview with Macklemore last year, go to democracynow.org. And those are some of the headlines. This is Democracy Now!, the War and Peace Report. Coming up, Naomi Klein and Astra Taylor, co-authors of the new book End Times Fascism and the Fight for the Living World. Stay with us.

0: Of the Demagogue by Lila Downs here at Democracy Now! Studios. This is Democracy Now!, democracynow.org, the War and Peace Report. I'm Amy Goodman in New York, joined by Democracy Now! Co-host Juan Gonzalez in Chicago. Hi, Juan.
1: Hi, Amy, and welcome to all of our listeners and viewers across the country and around the world.
0: The people building AI earnestly believe that it could kill us by the end of the decade. That was the warning last week from former Anthropic researcher Jacob Coxon that set off an escalating debate over how to regulate increasingly powerful AI systems. Coxon spoke to the BBC.
2: So it's not at all an exaggeration to say that the people who are involved with both founding these companies and building the tech believe there is a possibility of human extinction. And many of the people who are sort of deep in the weeds on actually coding the thing believe that there is like a greater than 10% chance, or even greater, some smaller, but they all have different numbers for a probability that humans might die. And they all keep this in their head on a daily basis while working on the technology.
0: Amadai also called for the pace of development of artificial intelligence models to slow down. In an essay, he wrote that within 6 to 12 months, a swarm of AI agents could be capable of taking over the entire internet and cause hundreds of billions of dollars in damage. He wrote, quote, "The scale of damage would continue to increase from there if AI becomes more powerful without the necessary guardrails," unquote. But President Trump has rejected growing calls for placing regulatory guardrails on the AI industry and has called concerns over AI a hoax. On Monday, Trump called Jensen Huang, the CEO of the computer chip maker NVIDIA. While Huang was speaking at an AI summit in Los Angeles, Huang put the president on speakerphone.
3: The data centers are great, and they make people wealthy, and they make states wealthy, and it's the oil of the next 20, 25 years. It's bigger than the internet and the AI, you know, much more so. And they're just playing right into the hands of a lot of people that don't want to see it happen, and that could be political people, and it could also be China. And we're not going to let that happen. It's a hoax. And
4: you're right. We're not going to let that happen, sir.
3: No, we're not going to let it happen. The robots are not going to be taking over the world.
0: As the debate over AI intensifies, the award-winning journalists and writers Naomi Klein and Astra Taylor have a new book out today that's connected to all of this. It's titled End Times Fascism and the Fight for the Living World. It examines how wealthy elites, including tech CEOs, are preparing for the end of the world, even as they contribute to growing inequality, political instability, wars, and the climate crisis. They'll join us in a minute, but first, here's a short excerpt from a video that was released with the book.
5: End Times Fascism is not a monolith. It's a dangerous and fractious alliance of three main groups.
6: Religious end timers.
7: From the very beginning, it's been clear that God has a special plan and purpose for the nation of Israel.
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9: America is fighting with Israel for a common goal. To protect our future. To protect civilization against these barbarians.
10: That's a good take right there.
11: See f***ing high. Let's f***ing go.
12: You would prefer the human race to endure, right? You're hesitating.
4: Yeah, well, I...
13: End times fascists haven't just given up on liberal democracy. They've given up on the possibility of a shared future for all of us.
5: The most powerful people in the world
13: are preparing for the end of the world.
5: An end they themselves are both accelerating
13: and profiting from. We have imagined Armageddon so many times, it can almost feel inevitable. Except it's not. So, which side are you on?
5: the side of bunkering down, abandoning Earth, and profiting from apocalypse? Or staying loyal to this planet and its people?
14: Who are you aligned with? Who are you protecting?
5: And making life here better.
0: A short video released in conjunction with the new book, End Times Fascism and the Fight for the Living World, written by our guests in studio for the hour, Naomi Klein, award-winning journalist, documentary filmmaker, best-selling author of a number of books, including Doppelganger and No Logo and The Shock Doctrine. Naomi Klein is also an associate professor and co-director of the Center for Climate Justice at the University of British Columbia in Canada. Astor Taylor is an award-winning writer, activist, and documentary filmmaker, the co-founder of The Debt Collective, and author of several books, including The Age of Insecurity, Coming Together as Things Fall Apart, and The People's Platform, Taking Back Power and Culture in the Digital Age. Thanks so much for spending the hour with us. Naomi, start off with the title. Start off with End Times Fascism. Why you chose this?
15: Well, first of all, thank you for having us here, Amy. It's great to be launching the book on Democracy Now! It just came out this morning, as you said, and I think we have a long tradition of launching books together. So we decided to call it End Times Fascism because we're trying to understand what is the same and what is different about our moment of far-right extremism. I mean, we know that far-right parties with lineages to the fascists of the 20th century are rising to power in around the world. I mean, we just saw a fateful election in a German state, the first time the far right has won an election since the Second World War. We're seeing very, very disturbing polls in France, for instance. And we're seeing more and more open fascist expressions in the United States from very powerful people in government and in tech. But we don't believe that this is simply a rerun. We don't believe that history repeats on a loop. We believe that we're in something more like a sequel, where the logics of fascism, which are the logics of dehumanization, of othering, of racial supremacy and hierarchy, are now being applied in a time of global existential crisis. This is not news to Democracy Now! Listeners and viewers that we live in a time of climate breakdown and collapse. We have tools like nuclear weapons that were not known to Hitler and Mussolini, that have the ability to inflict apocalyptic levels of violence that were beyond their reach. Fascism always emerges during times of systemic crises. And it actually emerges as a way to protect capitalism from systemic change. So if we think about 20th century fascism in Europe after the First World War, there was a rising socialist response to the wreckage of the First World War, then to the Great Depression. And fascism rises up. We call it capitalism's threat response, or capitalism with bared teeth, to make sure that all of that popular public anger is pivoted towards the scapegoat. So in our time, as we see these global crises that could lead to systemic change, or there can be this, what we're calling end times fascist response that says, let it burn. And now it's a fight for who's going to survive the future. Now it's about building, as you saw in that film that we were fortunate to work with a great a team of filmmakers on, it's about building the bunkers and the rocket ships and the escape hatches. For religious end timers, it's literally about the bunker in the sky. It's about the idea of the rapture. But that is almost like a template for these more secular stories that are also a kind of a rapture, but we call it in the book a wealth rapture. If you've got resources, you can rapture yourself away from the impacts of those threats that we are all in. So that's why we call it End Times Fascism. It hasn't won yet. And the reason we wrote the book is because people are fighting back. And we think if we're able to look at this very frightening reality with clear eyes, the more it is exposed to the light, the less popular it is, because, in fact, most people cherish our one and only home and want to stay and want to make it better.
1: Naomi, how is this different, for example, if from the 1950s and 60s, when at the height of the Cold War, there were Americans, especially upper-class Americans, building bomb shelters, convinced that there was going to be a nuclear war, and the rest of the population eventually began to organize in an anti-nuclear movement that peaked in the 1980s and that led really to capitalism being forced to restrain itself to some degree in terms of arms control treaties. Why is this different than back then?
15: Well, Juan, I guess it's different because the people we're calling end times fascists are systematically dismantling that precise international infrastructure. One of the things that all those three factions all agree on, whether it's the religious fundamentalists, the tech extremists that we heard from in that video, or the ethno-nationalists, they don't agree on everything. But they all agree they want to get rid of the United Nations. They all believe that that is the sort of antichrist of their story. Sometimes they literally call it the antichrist. And that chapter that you're describing, which is we write about in the book, Juan, and I would actually love Astra to bring Astra into the conversation because she went pretty deep into this research on the history of bunkering in the United States and how people shifted the tide, because we actually think that's a really inspiring story that we need to know better. Can I bring in Astra, my
1: sure.
15: incredible co-author?
16: Hey, thank you so much. Again, thanks for having us. I mean, yeah, it is, you know, very quickly in the 1950s, the government policy was to encourage people to build their own bomb shelters in their backyard. And that was the response to the nuclear threat. And only around 1%, 2% of households did that, in part because people revolted at the idea of protecting themselves and letting their neighbors perish. And there was a massive debate in magazines like Time Magazine, Life Magazine, that was around the idea of gunning thy neighbor. And people said, we don't want to do that. We don't want to be hiding in a hole in the ground with guns pointing outwards and turning the people we care about away. And that is part of the genesis of the movement for nuclear disarmament. And, you know, it was ordinary people who put the right solution on the table, which is, let's get rid of nuclear bombs. Let's not turn on each other and bunker down. And there's a lesson in that for today.
15: I mean, it's so interesting because what they understood at the time is, like, either you bunker, either you just protect you and yours, or you get at the root cause of the crisis and you say, actually, we can't live with these weapons, right? It's too dangerous.
16: Yeah.
15: And, you know, as you both know, the nuclear disarmament movement had tremendous successes. In many ways, we argue that in the book, that it was a victim of its own success, because many people in the disarmament movement believed that they had won so many victories that now the people in charge were just going to finish the job, because so many thousands of nuclear warheads were successfully disarmed, and it seemed like there was a new era. You know, the majority of the stockpiles were disarmed, but not enough, and now there is a rearming, and AI is being embedded in the nuclear arsenal, which is why at the end of the book we call for a triple disarmament movement. And in fact, Juan, we have something that you might be interested in, which a new coinage in the book, which is the Stephen Miller test. And basically, the argument that we're making is that eventually, the most powerful tools, the most powerful weapons will meet the worst people in the world. And if you don't want those tools to find themselves in the hands of Stephen Miller, then the tools should not exist. And that applies to nuclear weapons. It applies to AI. It applies to the wealth concentration itself, which we believe should be now understood as a WMD, that this level of wealth that has accumulated at the top of our economy has itself become a weapon of mass destruction. And so we need to be disarming the wealth bombs, the tech bombs, and, of course, the bomb bombs. But because we are now seeing that these very dangerous, completely immoral people who seem to have such a casual attitude, and we see this from Donald Trump's most recent posts, just a kind of shrug in the face of apocalypse, they exert a magnetic pull towards one another.
1: Yeah, and I wanted to follow up and ask either one of you if you want to answer this, because I did read the book in the last couple of days and really found it to be tremendously well written. At the same time, though, there were some concerns I had. For instance, there's very little mention of the rise of a multipolar world, of how the rise of East Asia, especially the shift of the world's industrial working class to China, Vietnam, India, Indonesia, Bangladesh, along with Brazil and Mexico, that's, in the view of many, that's the single biggest impediment to U.S. economic dominance of the capitalist market's expansion. And that's also the biggest threat that many of these end-timers, as you label them, are concerned about. They're concerned about China, yet China and its impact on U.S. hegemony and capitalism is not mentioned at all in the book.
15: Well, I think that the threat of China is really, really central to the unimpeded AI rollout. It's really the only argument they have, and we do write about that in the book. But you're right, it's not the central focus of the book. We are more focused on the United States as and the way in particular this is being pushed through Latin America, because we think there and Europe, but the threat of the multipolar world, I do think is central, because the only argument that Donald Trump really has in the face of the threats that are now being articulated from inside the House, from inside the companies, is but China. If we don't build it, they will. And it's completely untrue that deregulated AI has to be built the way it's being built, or else China will build it. China is much more open to regulating these technologies to the multilateral rules within the multilateral system. It's the U.S. that has been blowing up these agreements. And, you know, when the doomsday clock was reset this year, it was it's always pretty harrowing, but this year it was particularly so. They moved it forward 4 seconds. And describe not just the threats, whether it was biological weapons, nuclear weapons, AI, but the way the U.S. government under Donald Trump was going after all of the international agreements that governments like China had been a party to, and just saying we don't need them. So it's the tools and the dismantling of any attempt to constrain those tools.
16: It's also about the narrative that the people in power are telling themselves. And I think, you know, we're tracking how there's a certain embrace of apocalyptic narrative, of Armageddon, of the end times that, you know, doesn't—every government in the world doesn't have that narrative, right? It's something that's very powerful in certain branches of the United States political class, in Israel, in parts of Latin America. So we're not saying that it applies to every country around the entire world. And so that's one reason that isn't—there are some, you know, very powerful international players that aren't central to the thesis.
17: Astra and Naomi, you write about Peter Thiel saying, quote, "Today, a staggering number of his former colleagues and acolytes occupy powerful positions in every part of the Trump administration. The most consequential of them is J.D. Vance." If you can explain, who is Peter Thiel? What does it mean to have his inner circle populating the inner circle of the United States? And talk about all of these figures that are so much in the news now that were standing behind President Trump during his inauguration, people who were opposed to him before, who took him off their platforms. I mean, we're talking about people like Jeff Bezos, people like Mark Zuckerberg and others.
16: Yes. Peter Thiel is a powerful billionaire and venture capitalist who has been in Silicon Valley for a long time. He's part of the PayPal mafia. So he founded PayPal with David Sachs, who was Trump's former AI and crypto czar, and also Elon Musk, of course, who is now the president of SpaceX. Everybody will know him. Peter Thiel is quite interesting because he's been on the far right very proudly for a long time, since he was an undergraduate at Stanford, when he and David Sachs actually wrote a book against political correctness. And he has been on the vanguard of being very much against democracy, very quasi-libertarian, but now just explicitly authoritarian, and has written things like, you know, democracy and freedom are incompatible. He was one of the first figures in Silicon Valley to come out for Trump in 2015. And as we write in the book, and as you said, many of his protégés are now in positions of power. And the most influential one is J.D. Vance. J.D. Vance has written about how his life changed when he saw Peter Thiel give a lecture. And this lecture inspired Vance to go to Silicon Valley to become a venture capitalist, not a very illustrious one. And that's where he met critical figures who would fund his political rise, including Thiel, who gave what was a record-breaking donation of $15 million and kind of launched and made possible Vance's bid to become a senator of Ohio. And it was Peter Thiel who also brokered the meeting at Mar-a-Lago where Vance was able to apologize for calling Donald Trump Hitler. So Vance is, of course, one of those figures who used to be opposed
17: Explain
16: to...
17: Explain that, Vance
16: Yeah,
17: had...
16: Vance was once, you know, he was once for green energy. He was against Donald Trump, who he said misleads people and offers empty promises like building a wall, you know, which won't actually improve people's lives. But he's also quite an opportunist, and Peter Thiel brokered peace among those two, and now we know Vance is the VCVP. J.D. Vance is also critical in our book because he is who helped bring together the AI industry and Donald Trump. So we remember from Donald Trump's first term that he was against big tech. He was railing against big tech all the time. Thanks to J.D. Vance, who hosted a dinner at David Sachs' house, Trump got on the AI train, and it was a fundraiser, but it was also a pitch session. And Vance's Silicon Valley brethren told Donald Trump that AI would be good for the economy, but it would be very good for the fossil fuel sector. And now we see that the Trump administration is all in on AI and not much else. So when we, you know, look at the famous image of the second Trump inauguration, we see all those tech execs given their front seats and they're lined up. You know, our position is that it was the AI, it is the promise of generative AI eating the economy that actually turned them fascist and caused this incredible alliance with the Trump regime that we're seeing.
15: Yeah, that alliance has served them incredibly well. It has produced the first trillionaire. It has produced companies that are claiming valuations roughly equivalent to the entire U.S. economy. And what they wanted from Donald Trump was exactly what they got, a frontier. You know, you hear this phrase used all the time now, frontier AI. But if you think about what a frontier is a wild west. It has no rules. And what they were upset about under the last administration was that there were some, you know, not radical, very simple rules like you have to label deep fakes, guardrails against precisely the scenarios that they're now talking about in terms of integration with weapon systems, and the prospect of a rogue AI. So all of this was on the table years ago. There were discussions at the United Nations. It's interesting that they're always using China as the boogeyman of why they have to roll out AI without rules. China has many more rules regulating AI than the United States has, you know, including rules around not allowing children to have these like personal relationships with AI where there's confusion about whether or not you're talking to a friend or a robot or a therapist or whatever it is. So first of all, that's a lie. And that's just the fact that people are not educated about what China is doing that is allowing people to fall for this line of like, oh, no, if we don't do it, China will. They just simply don't know how China is regulating this. But one of the things I've been thinking about is, and we have to be aware of how active this push was for the frontier, because now, of course, these CEOs are all coming forward and saying, please regulate us. We'll regulate ourselves. We know we need to be regulated, as if they weren't the ones who not only demanded this Wild West frontier, but bankrolled it and created this strategic alliance with Donald Trump so that he would deliver it to them. And now they're realizing, okay, maybe we've gone too far and we have to look more credible. And Donald Trump is going, no way. Why is he saying no way? Because he has tanked the entire U.S. economy. And the only thing he has going for him is the AI stock bubble. And he's terrified of this bubble bursting all over him before the midterm elections or before the next presidential. He also is very invested in it personally, right? He's richer than he's ever been because of the rampant corruption of this administration, the money he's made from crypto, but also many different ways that he and his family are invested in AI. So that's why he's doing these frantic things like calling Jensen Huang on stage to say, don't worry, we're not going to do anything. But if you'll allow me, I was really struck because there's this myth, you know, these sort of parables of the technology slipping out of the hands of the men who built it, right? The Sorcerer's Apprentice, Frankenstein, creating a monster, right? And that's the myth that they're all telling. Oh, no, we've created this powerful monster. It's out of our hands, and now it's going to destroy us. I would argue that that myth really is coming true, but the monster is not AI, Amy. It's Donald Trump. They created Donald Trump. He is their monster. He's out of control, and he just won't stop. And they're like, wait a minute, maybe it's going too fast.
17: We're going to break and then come back to this discussion. Naomi Klein and Astra Taylor are co-authors of the new book out today, End Times Fascism and the Fight for the Living World. We'll continue our conversation in 30 seconds.

0: If You're Coming For Me by Maku Sound System. This is Democracy Now!, democracynow.org, The War and Peace Report. I'm Amy Goodman with Juan Gonzalez. We're spending the hour with Naomi Klein and Astra Taylor, co-authors of the new book, End Times Fascism and the Fight for the Living World. I want to go back to the video that was released in conjunction with the book.
1: On a mountaintop in the dead of winter, a group of faithful men gathered an audience to share their vision. They had seen a gleaming city bathed in golden light. The city would be filled with buildings so beautiful they would seem to float above the earth as if descended from heaven. Their vision already had a name.
2: New Gaza.
3: So let's see if these things work. They never usually work.
1: The mountaintop in question was the resort town of Davos. The faithful men presenting their vision were U.S. real estate moguls Jared Kushner and Steve Witkoff.
4: Well, this is a very exciting day. See, I'm a real estate person at heart, and it's all about location. Look at this beautiful piece of property.
3: Let's just plan for catastrophic success.
1: Of a live stream genocide, an exclusive paradise was about to emerge fully formed.
3: We've already started removing the rubble and doing some of the demolition.
0: Part of the video that was released with the book, End Times Fascism and the Fight for the Living World. It's by Naomi Klein and Astra Taylor. I want to talk about Gaza right now. I mean, we're coming off of, in Venice right now, you have two Israeli filmmakers, Rachel Soar and Yuval Abraham, who just came out with a film called Naza. And now members of the Israeli government are threatening to take away their citizenship. And it was based on the commentary of high-level Israeli officials, unnamed, talking about the killing in Gaza deliberately. Naomi Klein.
5: Yeah, and the use of AI to do so. I actually haven't seen the film. I'm definitely looking to see it. But it underlines what we already know, thanks to Palestinian journalists at a huge personal cost in the documenting of a live stream genocide.
0: Over 250 of them killed in this last 2 years.
5: And, you know, as we say in the film, this is the story that the Trump administration is telling, is that out of apocalypse, there will be this paradise. There will be what they're calling New Gaza. We begin the book with it because it is such a extreme distillation of the story. And I believe it's the most dangerous story ever told. It's a biblical story. It's deeply encoded in our culture, whether we're religious or not. And the story is first comes the flood. First comes the apocalypse. First comes the mass death. And out of the mass death, the great cleansing, the fury of God, comes the golden city, the paradise for the chosen few. And that story, which, you know, it's the story of the flood and the ark, it's told in its most violent form in the book of Revelation. For people who believe in it literally, it has confused the difference between bad and good. It's kind of flipped the switch, where when we see the things in our world that should be warning us, telling us, we need to act. We are in a time of crisis. It's an emergency, whether it's climate disasters, whether it's COVID, that things are breaking down. That what is seen instead are signs. Oh, no. What it means is that we're entering the end times. And while that may be bad for many people, it's actually very good for the chosen few. So, yeah, that's why we started with this myth of New Gaza. There is no paradise that is coming out of the apocalypse in Gaza. But that is the story that the Trump administration is telling. It's a privatized paradise that they're proposing to build. They're using this kind of biblical narrative, but of course it's all for profit because it's the Trump administration. They want to build luxury condominiums over a mass grave. And you saw there that it's a literal story. We do think that the Board of Peace is significant in the sort of evolution of the privatization of the state, the fact that the Trump administration is not just attacking the United Nations and defunding the United Nations, but trying to replace the United Nations with something called the Board of Peace, which Trump would be head of for life, that they would control, that they would give themselves immunity. And this is, you know, part of what we mean by bunkering, by escaping. It's like they see the state as a mine site. They see, like, the United States as a place that they can extract from, not just extract wealth and resources, and we're watching them do that, but also extract other things that matter to them, like legal immunity, right? I mean, the Board of Peace gives them that. So that's why we start with that. And it brings together these different parts of the coalition, because there are religious extremists, both Christian Zionists and Messianic Jews, who really do believe that Gaza, Iran, mean that the Messiah is coming. Like, the more violent, the better. And you've covered on the show, you know, officers in the U.S. military lodging complaints that their officers are telling them that they should welcome apocalyptic levels of violence in Iran because it means that Jesus is returning. But it's not just the religious extremists. It's also the secular versions of this story. We don't think Trump believes in the biblical version of this story, but we do believe he believes in a kind of a wealth rapture. And when you see those AI-generated images of New Gaza and Trump sharing them, you can see how these stories have distorted his brain.
6: Astrid, in the little time we have left, I'm wondering if you could talk a little bit about the resistance movements, the people's movements against this growing fascism, and also perhaps deal with some of the critiques of Marxists like John Bellamy Foster, who basically insists that the fascist movement in the United States is the mass base of it is really the middle class, those people driven out by the Walmarts and the Targets from small businesses and franchisees and others who have been driven down by the growth of these top-end monopoly capitalists and who are now turned to a fascist movement for their salvation.
7: Well, I think, you know, to answer the first part, the second part first, I mean, fascism is always a movement of the injured powerful. It is a movement that creates vertical solidarity between political and corporate elites and people who are not the worst off but feel that they've lost status, and directs their sense of insecurity downwards further towards vulnerable scapegoats, towards immigrants, towards trans kids, towards feminists, instead of upwards at the oligarchs and the politicians. You know, and so that's how we understand Elon Musk buying X, or what was Twitter, right, is that it was a way for him to control a media ecosystem and help direct that rage down.

0: sometimes fascism is not a coherent ideology necessarily. It's not a monolith, right? It's a fractious alliance of these three groups, the religious end timers, the tech accelerationists, the ethno-nationalists. But what they have in common is the sense that things are going to be increasingly unstable. We say that they're both building their arcs and they're causing the floods, right? They're accelerating collapse. They've decided to just bring it on and abandon this shared world and their various fantasies of a bunkered nation or, you know, ascending to heaven or the digital cloud. So the resistance fundamentally needs to be grounded in a desire to stay here on Earth, to commit to this place. We describe them at one point in the book as traitors to creation, and we don't use that word traitors lightly. You know, we're saying they're not traitors to the flag or the nation, but actually to life on Earth, to our shared humanity, our shared planet. And I think we see that commitment to what we call here-ness in the book, in the movement against data centers that is sweeping the nation, in the resistance to ICE, where people are saying, no, I'm going to defend my community and defend my neighbors, and people standing up and fighting for labor rights, which fascists are always attacking, fighting for the environment, fighting against detention centers. And so we see the resistance growing all over the world. But I think that the data center revolt is the main one for us because it really draws new lines and shows people, is bringing people together who, you know, a year ago or a couple of years ago might have been fighting over culture war issues. And now they're saying, whoa, actually, we have a lot in common because there's a class of people who actually want to replace us with robots. Maybe we should be on the side of humanity against the machines.
1: Including those small business people, Juan, who you're referring to, and this is why it really is an opportunity to form those new alliances because Donald Trump has betrayed many of the people who did vote for him the first time. The trouble, of course, is that many powerful Democrats are also taking money from the large tech companies and so are not willing to harvest what has been called by, you know, a comedian in, I believe it was Madison, the most bipartisan issue since beer is the opposition to these tech companies. But in order to gain political advantage from that huge bipartisan issue, you have to be willing to go against your donors or not take their money in the first place.
2: And Naomi, the business model of these AI fascists, if they were to be able to prevail, throw millions of people out of work, how will they make the money? Because obviously Henry Ford back in the day, the days of the early monopoly capitalism, believed you had to give workers a living wage so they could consume the products that you produced.
1: Well, I'm not sure it's all that thought through. I think that they think they're mainly going to be selling products to other businesses in the short term. But this is why, one, it is a bubble and it is a process of extraction. And the bubble is rigged to explode all over working people and their pensions right now.
0: Yeah, I think they also think that they'll make a lot of money hooking up with the government and the military. I mean, there's a quote from Alex Karp, who's a colleague of Peter Thiel, CEO of Palantir. And, you know, he said, we quote him in the book saying, you know, if these tech companies think they're going to take everybody's jobs and then not work with the military, they are, I'm going to change what he said and say, they are foolish. And what he's saying is essentially, if you're planning to build a technology that causes a job apocalypse, you're also going to have to align with the state and help build the mechanisms to police and control
1: and contain
0: the masses of dispossessed human beings.
3: I wanted to end with the end of your book. We didn't choose to be born into a fight quite so fateful, but we have reached a choice point. We can either follow end times fascists into oblivion, or we can commit to building the unruly boundary crossing movement they so deeply fear, one that wrests away their weapons, holds them accountable for their crimes, and defends the paradise of here. Those are the words of Naomi Klein and Astra Taylor, co-author of the new book out today, End Times Fascism and the Fight for the Living World. Happy birthday to Sam Alkoff. Naomi and Astra will be in Brooklyn tonight at St. Anne's Church. Then they go from Brooklyn to Brookline, Massachusetts tomorrow. And then they're headed to Washington, D.C., politics and prose and beyond. They'll also be in London and

in Europe as well. On Thursday, September 17th, I'm going home to Bayshore, New York and Long Island for a screening of Steal the Story, Please, at the Bolton Center with the director, Tia Lesson, and the producer, Karen Spruch. This has been a remarkable conversation. Thanks so much for being with us. I'm Amy Goodman with Juan Gonzalez.

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5: Hello and welcome to the better weather for Tuesday, September 15th. Local early morning temperatures range from 39 degrees in Steventown to 46 in Skodak. That is correct. There are frost warnings out for northern New York. Regional average soil temperature is 64 degrees. That sort of thing coupled with the river temperature is what really determines when fall starts around here, and we are well on our way. Pollen levels today will be medium. Air quality is unknown. The sensor network is on the fritz. Today will be mostly sunny. We get a high of 71 at 4 p.m. Overnight, temperatures fall to 52 degrees. Tomorrow will be cloudy with a high of 77 at 4 p.m. Overnight, temperatures fall to 61 degrees. Thursday will have a rainy afternoon and a high of 79 at 3 p.m. Friday is looking mostly sunny with a high of 77. Today's tide schedule is low tide at 12:41 a.m., high tide at 6:26 a.m., low tide again at 12:49 p.m., then high tide once again at 6:53 p.m. Today's river temperature will be 71 degrees. The tide strength is average. Sunset today will be at 6:53 p.m. Sunrise tomorrow will be at 6:31 a.m. Looking way up, we see X-class flare chances are at 1%. Plasma winds will be slow at 358 kilometers per second with a thin density of less than 1 proton per cubic centimeter. Radio propagation conditions are currently being impacted lightly with a level 2 noise floor. There are low chances of aurora this evening. The current sunspot number is 51. 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
3: 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Did you know that the Wave Farm has an art park that is home to a dozen media art installations in the hamlet of Akron, New York? For the next hour, we're going to go on a sonic tour of the park and listen live to the installations. Let's go. First up is Pond Station by Zach Pop. We'll hear transmissions from inside of a pond here at Wave Farm.

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A small AI sings a generative composition when the sun is shining at Wave Farm.

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In-person visitors will encounter underground codes by Yvette Janine Jackson next on the tour. Here comes the Here Goes Radio Telescope by Heidi Nielsen and R. Dove. This is an auto-imagining of real-time space weather data from the NOAA satellite, GOES-19.

When you visit the Art Park in person, walk through Type A's barrier, a concrete sculpture that is in the shape of a waveform of an utterance of SOS. Back at Wave Farm Study Center is Quintron's Weather Warlock, a live stream of an analog drone synthesizer played by the weather. 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

0: 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I am Margot Pelletier.
1: And I am Lisa Thomas.
0: And we are your hosts. At the top of the show, you heard the track Forrest Gump Suite from the 1994 film Forrest Gump. The music was composed by Alan Silvestri.
1: Alan Silvestri is an Italian-American film and television composer who grew up in Teaneck, New Jersey, and attended Berklee College of Music. He's had a long-standing career as a film composer, but is best known for his working with film director Robert Zemeckis, who was the director for the film Forrest Gump. The collaboration between Silvestri and Zemeckis has been a long and very fruitful relationship. Some examples of work that they have done together would be in films that you know, like Who Framed Roger Rabbit, the Back to the Future trilogy, Castaway, and Polar Express, to name a few. We want to dedicate our show today to all the mothers out there listening, and I want to do a shout out to my own mom, who's out in Washington State. We love our mothers, and where would we be without them? They say in the film industry, if you're ever so lucky to win a big award like an Oscar or a Golden Globe, one way to stay grounded in the whole experience that you don't get too nervous and freak out on stage, which we've seen a lot over the years, is to always remember where you come from and who your mother is. None of us would be where we are today or even be here without our moms. So thank you for giving us life and for being there for us even when we were not always our best selves.
0: Many of you may remember that the film Forrest Gump follows the life of a young boy who is born with a crooked spine and a very low IQ. His mother sees to it that he gets the treatment he needs for his physical ailment, that he goes to a regular public school, and that he is afforded all the same opportunities that other children have. Her unconditional love and her confidence in her son Forrest marks and shapes his extraordinary life as he grows into manhood.
2: What are y'all staring at? Haven't you ever seen a little boy with braces on his legs before?
3: Don't ever let anybody tell you they're better than you, Forrest. If God intended everybody to be the same, he'd have given us all braces on our legs.
4: Mom always had a way of explaining things so I could understand, ma'am.

0: That was I Don't Know Why I Love You, performed by Clarence Frogman Henry, and preceded by a soundbite with Sally Fields, who plays Forrest Gump's mother, and you heard a little bit of Tom Hanks, who plays Forrest Gump, from the 1994 film Forrest Gump.
1: While we opened our show today with a track by the film's composer, Alan Silvestri, the film's soundtrack is predominantly comprised of previously released popular tunes that help to, in a very fabulous, nostalgic way, define the time periods that they depict within the film. For example, the soundtrack features artists such as Bob Dylan, Aretha Franklin, Fleetwood Mac, The Supremes, Jackson Browne. It goes on and on and on. And now we're going to play one of those popular tunes for you. So enjoy.

0: My name's Forrest. Forrest Gump. My mama always said, life was like a box of chocolates. You never know what you're going to get.
1: That was I Can't Help Myself, Sugar Pie Honey Bunch, performed by the Four Tops, followed by a soundbite with Tom Hanks, who is playing Forrest Gump. This summer marks the 20-year anniversary of the film Forrest Gump, which was based on the 1986 novel of the same name by Winston Groom. While the film deviates a bit from the original novel, much of it holds true to the character of Forrest Gump.
2: Now, the film does many things, but one of the things that it does very cleverly is insert the character Forrest Gump into several of the most significant events within our country's history, from the late 1950s to the early 1980s. And what's unique about the film's approach to this is, because we then witness the events from Forrest Gump's eyes, a person seen as mentally handicapped, the events, for example, like Governor Wallace's attempt to block an African-American student from entering a newly segregated college, or the war in Vietnam, these events haven't any judgment. All the judgment, whether it be good or bad, is arrested. The events merely unfold and are experienced with an innocence and a neutrality.
1: Now, the author of the book, Forrest Gump, Winston Groom, was paid $350,000 for the screenplay rights to his novel, and he was contracted for a 3% share of the film's net profits. Word of warning, never do a contract for net profits, because Paramount and the film's producers did not pay him another dime, using, in quotes, Hollywood accounting to say that the blockbuster film actually lost money when in fact it was making millions of dollars in the summer of 1994 when it was released. Tom Hanks, by contrast, contracted the film's gross receipts instead of a salary, and he and the director, Robert Zemeckis, each received $40 million. So, no profit, huh? Additionally, Groom was not mentioned once in any of the film's 6 Oscar speeches when they won. So, Winston, we feel for you.

0: You just heard Respect performed by Aretha Franklin, followed by The Land of a Thousand Dances performed by Wilson Pickett.
1: It had been a number of years since Lisa and I had watched Forrest Gump, but watching it again was a great reminder of just how ahead of its time Forrest Gump was back in 1994. Besides being an amazing film with a great story, the film is full of incredible visual effects. Forrest Gump seamlessly walks right into actual historic events, shaking hands with past presidents, and even sitting with John Lennon on the Dick Cavett talk show. The company, Industrial Light and Magic, using CGI techniques, achieved this amazing fooling of the eye. The film's director, Robert Zemeckis, has often been referred to as a director who is largely interested in doing films with special effects. What isn't said about him is that he uses these effects to help build the narrative plot and not just to blow up buildings and crash 18-wheelers.
0: Right. And, you know, aside from all of that great sort of archival special effects work that they did where they inserted Tom Hanks into a lot of those old film reels, there was also really a remarkable effect done on the actor Gary Sinise, who played the part of Lieutenant Dan in the film, and who, after being wounded in the war in Vietnam, becomes a double leg amputee. By wrapping the actor's lower legs with a blue fabric and doing rotoscoping work on every single frame within the scenes of the actor after he's become the paraplegic, Lieutenant Dan, or Gary Sinise the actor, flawlessly appears to have no legs below the knees. And there's also one other shot that opens and closes the movie, which is this feather shot, which is so incredible because it's this really wide panning shot that starts up in the clouds and dips down. It's a crane shot, dips down over the town square, I believe, in Savannah, Georgia. And they follow the feather through the clouds, then through the trees, and then falling, it comes down underneath the car and eventually ends up at the foot of Tom Hanks, who's sitting on a bus stop park bench, and he picks it up, so he interacts with it. But the whole time you're watching a CGI feather falling, which was filmed on a blue screen in a studio, but in fact they had to match it to a real feather that was taped or glued to his shoe that he then picks up. So it's just really incredible, and it had great metaphors, right, Margot?
1: Yeah, it's actually a metaphor for destiny or the way chips fall.
0: So anyway, when you watch the movie, keep special eye out for those details because they're really done so flawlessly, and Zemeckis really knows what he's after when he's doing his special effects. We got more music for you, so enjoy.

0: If you're just tuning in, you're listening to WGXC 90.7 FM, ACRA, Hudson, Catskill, and this month's edition of The Score, where today, in honor of Mother's Day, we're featuring the music from the 1994 film soundtrack Forrest Gump. You just heard For What It's Worth, performed by Buffalo Springfield, followed by Break On Through to the Other Side, performed by The Doors.
1: Alabama is one of the main settings within the film, and the fictional town of Greenbow, Alabama, is where young Forrest grows up and where his mother continues to reside over the years. Greenbow is also where Forrest meets his lifelong friend and love interest, Jenny, played by Robin Wright.
0: Now, even though Alabama as a setting plays a huge part within the film, as far as Lisa and I could find out, all of the 27 locations used within the movie, well, none of them were actually filmed in Alabama. The scenes that depicted the Gump homestead were actually shot in South Carolina, and the film's director, Robert Zemeckis, drew inspiration from the artwork of none other than Norman Rockwell to create the look and feel of his fictional southern town, Greenbow. I thought that was very odd because Rockwell has always been associated with the Northeast, like Maine and things like that.
1: Rockwell also was just very quintessential early America, which I think is what they were going for, like 1950s pure Americana, right?
0: Oh, okay, sure.
1: So I think maybe that was part of what was going on with his looking back to Rockwell. So anyway, Alabama was a big setting and almost a character within the film. So, and of course, they have a song about it, and here it is.
2: One, two, three.

That was Sweet Home Alabama, performed by Lynyrd Skynyrd. When Jenny and Forrest are kids in the movie Forrest Gump, to quote a line from the film, they were like peas and carrots, literally inseparable. As they age, Jenny comes to believe that she has to separate from Forrest and his childlike outlook. She goes looking for love in all the wrong places, and here's a classic from none other than Fleetwood Mac.

After Jenny leaves Forrest for what must be, oh God, the third or fourth time, within the film, there's kind of a fickle finger of fate that keeps their lives intersecting, and they'll have like a tender moment or a fierce moment, but then they'll part again and again and again. Well, at one point, it feels like Jenny has left Forrest forever, and at that point, Forrest does what he always does to alleviate a painful situation. He runs. He runs and he runs and he runs all across America.

That was On the Road Again by none other than Willie Nelson. While Forrest Gump is thought to have a slow mind, his mind is as open as his heart is compassionate. The openness and trust brings Forrest to numerous opportunities. He becomes a football star at the University of Alabama. He is a recipient of a Purple Heart after, I think, saving four lives in Vietnam in his company. He becomes a champion ping pong player that goes to China for the first time on like the U.S. ping pong team. And I think plays against top ping pong players there and even meets Mao Zedong. We're not sure. And he eventually actually then towards the end of the film, we don't want to give away too much away, but becomes a father. And there's a little Forrest Gump Jr. So you got to check out the film if you haven't seen it. I know it's been 20 years and I was forgot how great it was. It's an amazing movie, and there's amazing 34 song soundtrack plus compositions by the composer Alan Silvestri. So if you get a chance, check out the soundtrack. Here's some more great music from the soundtrack, so enjoy.

0: What's the matter, Mom?
1: I'm dying, Forrest.
2: Come on in, sit down over here.
0: Why are you dying, Mom?
2: It's my time. It's just my time. Oh, now, don't you be afraid, sweetheart. Death is just a part of life. Something we're all destined to do. I didn't know it, but I was destined to be your mama. I did the best I could.
3: You did good, Mom.
2: Well, I happen to believe you make your own destiny. You have to do the best with what God gave you.
0: What's my destiny, Mom?
2: You're gonna have to figure that out for yourself. Life is a box of chocolates, Forrest. You never know what you're gonna get.
3: Mama always had a way of explaining things so I could understand them.
2: I will miss you, Forrest.
3: She had got the cancer and died on a Tuesday. I bought her a new hat with little flowers on it. And that's all I had to say about that.

0: That was Turn, Turn, Turn, performed by the Byrds from the 1994 film soundtrack Forrest Gump. We have one more track coming up for you to wrap up our show here today, and we'll end with another composition by Alan Silvestri. But before we play that, as always, we have some final parting words by Margo. So, Margo, what's on your mind?
1: Well, in honor of Mother's Day, while not wanting to romanticize motherhood, I have to admit that one of the few regrets in my life is that I've never experienced it. That opportunity to help another human being grow through life, that utter bond between a child and its mother, that unique opportunity that motherhood presents to love and to be loved. I can't speak to this, but what I can speak to is the unshakable influence of my own mother, a bright, outspoken, raging liberal who loved too dearly the only man she could tolerate and managed to raise 5 ever-yearning children while attempting to be a writer, a teacher, and the perfect wife of a loose cannon public figure, all while trying to keep her sobriety. Mothers are remarkable in ways far beyond their selflessness. On this their day, let us all say thank you. Until next month, be good to yourselves, be better to your neighbors, and before you do anything, make sure you know the score.

0: But don't worry if you can't follow everything that is said.
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1: Moments before he's hit with a 40-foot wall of sulfuric acid that will horribly burn everything in its path. Now, that's real acid, so I want to see goggles, people.
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8: A música brasileira. This is Bassa Brazil.

late Elza Suarez gets Bossa Brazil begun. We played you some of her latter day work of the last few years. There she is at the dawn of her career. Tenha Pena de Mi, Have Pity on Me from A Bossa Negra. I believe her second LP from 1960. And that launches this edition of Bossa Brazil. Thanks for tuning in. Behind my disembodied voice, one of our favorite guitars, Rosinha de Valença. Her instrumental Tema do Boneco de Palha is going to lead us into some more modern pieces. This is Bossa Brazil.

Those are Philippe and Marcel Powell, piano and guitar, respectively, not only brothers, but also the sons of the prominent guitarist Baden Powell. Their composition, Deja, released 2025. Then we had a singer called Jorge. Swing do Samba comes from his 2008 self-released Brasil em Brasa, basically Samba on Fire. And the set began with Sinal from Marcio Faraco, Brazilian expat living in France, his 2007 Invento. Actually, we've got multiple interesting piano pieces for you in this edition, including this next exploratory composition from Marcelo Galter from the Rossinacci label, a work called Marcelo Galter Investiga a Beleza Sem Fim de Dorival Caymmi, inspired by that songwriter. This is track 1, Promessa de Pescador.

All right, it's quiz time on Vasa Brazil. Your task, identify this piano player. If you know the melody, you're halfway there since this is the composer playing. I'll get out of the way for a bit.

Okay, put your papers down and pass your pencil to the right. Here's your quiz answer. This is from the 1963 Steve Allen Plays Bossa Nova Jazz LP, his own tune, This Could Be the Start of Something. He's got Lorindo Almeida and Herb Ellis on guitars. In the set, we also heard new stuff from Monica Salmasu, that tribute work in honor of Eliseche Cardozo that we premiered for you last week. In effect, the title track here, Senora das Canções. A duo called Louis and Lucina gave us Primera Estrella, that's from 1982, and we open with the Bahian pianist Marcelo Galter, Promessa de Pescador, released August 27th. We're back to some MPB with Paula Lima next on Bossa Brasil.

There's a sort of shoru, a guy called Renato Torres, who worked under the name Simpatia. That one's called Trepidancia, 78 from 1962. Mario Castroneves was in there with Marcos Valesama Giveron from the 2004 On a Clear Bassa Day. Mario Souza Marquez Filho before that, a Mineiro better known as Noite Ilustrada. He gave us Dedo de Luva. That's another 78, this one from 1963. And the set began with Paula Lima's Tudo Certo, Tudo Errado, All Right or All Wrong, MPB from 2006. Bossa Brazil is curated, fumigated, and producerated by Roger Collins at the studio of the Forest Primeval in Carolina do Norte. For a playlist, our contact is brazilnut2929@gmail.com, this being edition number 143 and still AI-free. We'll pair up two of Brazil's best bossa nova singers to take our leave, Rosa Passos and João Gilberto. Thanks for listening, caros ouvintes. Until our next Bossa Brazil, namaste, aloha, tchau, pessoal.

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1: 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Hope to see you there.

Mama spits for her money, wants to make a living, trying to make her own. All she ever wanted was to make her own money and settle down on Silliam's Hill. She prayed by the water of Manitou Bay, sipping ambrosia on a holy night, counting the lovers that had passed away. They could not see her on Silliam's Hill. On a frozen lamppost, I scratch her name with my rusty old penknife on an empty heart. Standing by the window, is that you out there?

Listen to the humming of the railway cars. My hands frozen on the wheel. 600 miles away from home. Running on the shadow of Silliam's Hill. We're somewhere back on Church Street. Shoeshine Mama spits for her money. Trying to make a living on

Good afternoon. You are tuned to WGXC 90.7 FM on your radio dial. The name of the show is The Sound of Freedom, and I am your host, Jackie Thomas. I'll be with you until the 2 o'clock hour, playing you some music. We open up that set with Stanley Turrentine from his album Let Me Go and God Bless the Child, followed by Esperanza Spalding from her brand new CD, Radio Music Society. And she gave us Land of the Free. That was followed by Canadian songwriter, producer Daniel Lanois from his album Arcada and Psyllium Hill. Daniel Lanois. Gorillaz were on the set with Little Dragon from Plastic Beach and Empire Ants, followed by The Big Pink from the album Future This and Give It Up, and brand new Major Lazer and a track called Get Free. And lastly, we heard Phoenix from Wolfman Amadeus, 1901. And in the background is the musical Jonti, Night in Wolf. I just found out about Jonti this week. He's a friend of a friend on Facebook. And I was curious enough to listen. And this is what I found.

0: 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It is The Sound of Freedom every Sunday from 12 to 2 o'clock. I'm your host, Jackie Thomas. With the music of Isan in the background from the album Plants, Drawn in Pencil, and it's and the track called Ship. Before that, we heard Sleepy Party People and Heavy Burden. That was the Young Midnight remix. Nora Jones was on this set, single, from the album Little Broken Hearts and After the Fall. Before that, we heard brand new from Hands. The album is called Demo 2010. And Onward Upward. Brand new Santi Gold from, it's just a single, I guess. Desperate Youth. Alice Cuba, a brand new single also, just came out last week. And a track called Ruido en el Sistema. We heard from Donna Summers from the album Live and More, and the team from the motion picture movie The Deep, sung by Donna Summers. Sadly passed away last week, as most of you music lovers know by now. And again, I want to announce Janti, which was at the top of this set, a friend of a friend on Facebook. Great music, Night Shift. 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

0: landowner who must take the responsibility to prevent timber theft on their property. 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The best way to deal with timber theft is to prevent it from happening in the first place. On Saturday, August 6th, the Cornell Cooperative Extension of Greene County is hosting a workshop, How to Avoid Timber Theft, Mark Your Boundaries, at the Agroforestry Resource Center. 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
2: 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Shh. I have the nicest surprise for you, but you first must wash your face and get ready. Listen carefully. Shh. I want to tell you a story about hip-hop. 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

0: the Flowers liked hip-hop. 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Yes. 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
1: Hey!
0: He never rests. 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

0: me.
1: Their head bobbed up and down. 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And even the flowers talk to each other like people do, but the sounds they make are different. 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

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We just heard the music of Champagne Coast and Blood Orange. Before that was Peter Gabriel from the Glory of Gershwin collection and Summertime. Lady Danville with Sophie Rue. Mariachi El Bronx, Revolutionary Girl. We also heard Sidewinder by A.C. Slater.

DJ Shadow with the Jeremy Soul touch in the remix and Scale Back. We also heard the books from the album The Way Out and The Story of Hip Hop. And on the top of that set was Isan, I believe I said that before, from the album Plants Drawn on Pencil, and the song called Shep. Again, this is WGXC, broadcasting the sound of freedom every Sunday from 12 to 2 o'clock in the afternoon.

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0: 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On the background, the music of Wally Badaru from his album Echo and Mambo. Before that, we heard brand new from Matrix with Youth Without Youth. Moto Pony also was on this set. That was a bonus track that they released, Euphoria. The River City Extension from the album Don't Let the Sun Go Down on Your Anger. And I Need You to Be Back in Brooklyn. Love that title. Rack was also on the set from the album Green Label Sound and Hollywood. That was the Penguin Prison remix. James Blake, A Case of You. Sweet Louise, the Bell Brigade. And on the top of the set, we had The Art of Noise with Robinson Crusoe.
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0: 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I tell you what, this is something. Dean Rockwell's trying to teach Butch Richard Mack, the quack daddy of all duck calls, how to do something different.
2: I guess you're never too old to learn something.
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4: 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Welcome to the Warcast, the Warcast.

sports bar mingle amongst crowds. 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I love this. She is like a gelatinous

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Breathe out any stress that might remain in your body or your mind. As you begin to get very relaxed, you remember a question or decision that you face, one that you'd like to understand more clearly by the time you wake up in the morning. Just hold that issue in your mind now for a moment.

0: My name is
1: Dr. Miriam Nelson, and I'm an associate professor at the Friedman School of Nutrition, Science, and Policy at Tufts University in Boston,
0: where I do research on exercise and nutrition and health and longevity. I'm also the writer of the best-selling Strong Women series of books about women's health in terms of nutrition and exercise. I have to say right off the bat that walking is by far my most favorite activity. It's what I like to do to relieve stress, to sort of just melt away.
2: Everything really started running today. I would get home from a busy day at work. There's food, there's traffic on the table, there is, you know, homework that has to be done. And I can tell you I'm pretty tired. And what I sort of say to myself is, okay, do I want to, like, just chill out on the couch for about 20 minutes and just sort of rest? Or do I want to go out for a walk? And I can tell you, sometimes when I walk in that door and I say to myself, the last thing I want to do is put on my walking shoes and go for a walk. But what happens is that I've sort of restructured the way I think so that I do put those walking shoes on and I do go out for a walk, and maybe it's with a friend or a partner or a spouse, but what happens is when I go out for that walk, I come back and I'm sort of ready to meet the rest of the evening, and I have so much more energy. That little bit of activity sort of really is that charge that I need.

0: dreamless boy. Said, learn to ball a jack, learn to lay a track, learn to pick and shovel too, and take my hammer.
1: It'll do anything you tell it to. John Henry's mammy had about a dozen babies. John Henry's house was full of about a dozen towels.

0: I see you brought your own hammer, boy, but what else can all them muscles do? And he said, I can turn a jack, I can lay a trap, I can pick and shovel too.
1: You swing a hammer, boy?
0: Yes, sir, I'll do anything you hire me to.

0: hate you, son. If you were so high and mighty, whip your muscle.
1: Holding a job with one company like they could in the past. Today's employee may change jobs as many as 10 times over a career. Mergers,
2: layoffs, restructuring, and reorganizing have become the norm today. Last year alone, there were tens of thousands of merger and acquisition deals. Through it all, the people with jobs are working harder and working longer. A recent Harris poll showed Americans are now working 25% more, over 10 hours a week more, than people did in 1973. What are the effects of workplace change on people? On you? That's what we'll be talking about today on Talking About Work, a call-in show sponsored by your company's employee resource program. I'm Kevin Bourne. We'll be talking with callers from around the country, hearing their stories about workplace change. My guest is Dr. Faith Ralston, author of Hidden Dynamics, a book on the ways we react to change and how our emotions affect job performance. Faith is a Minneapolis-based business consultant and psychologist. Hi, Faith. Welcome to the show.
3: Hi, Kevin. Nice to be here.
2: Faith, in your work in organizations, what kind of change are people going through?
4: What I hear them saying is
5: that there's stress. You're putting in long hours, sometimes 50, 60 hours a week. The pace is hectic. There's lots of change and uncertainty. Basically, they say, I'm working harder than I've ever worked. And they're worried.
4: They're worried what's going to happen next.
2: There certainly are plenty of changes.

teaching daughters how to be home. How to be feminine, vulnerable, sensitive, and also strong and competent at the same time. Our own development in raising sons is lagging a bit behind. In the same way that our daughters have reclaimed wholeness, learning to be both sensitive and strong, our sons need to reclaim wholeness as well, learning to be both sensitive and strong. I'm not talking about teaching boys to be more like girls or sissifying them. I don't even like language of getting in touch with your feminine side. Getting in touch with your feminine side. I talk about raising

weird timing when you woke me up. I was having a dream that I was in this Japanese prison camp thing, and I was like on death row, and so I was waiting to be executed, and for some reason I got to like choose who executed me. And some of my friends were on the prison cross-country team and were escaping, but I couldn't go with them because I couldn't run. I was like thinking about asking for you to execute me because I was like, maybe Philip can like find some kind of scheme at the last second, to like get me out. And if not, then at least you'd be the last person to touch me. But I was worried that it would traumatize you to have you do that if you didn't come up with the scheme. So I was like trying to decide, and then you woke me up and was like, whoa.

0: of adopting these tools. And I was wondering if you folks could give me some guidance as to what I need to do to get them to adopt these new processes.
1: It's not an unusual reaction. Even the best things in our life, when it's a change, one of the things we can expect is resistance.
2: Resistance.

0: licenses have been raised considerably, and all across the board, we're doing a much better job at raising daughters.
1: We're teaching daughters how to be whole, how to be feminine, vulnerable, sensitive, and also strong and competent at the same time. Our own development in raising sons
0: is lagging
1: a bit behind. In the same way
0: that our daughters have reclaimed wholeness.
2: Learning to be both
1: sensitive and strong. Our sons need to reclaim wholeness as well. Learning to be both sensitive and strong. I'm not talking about teaching boys to be more like girls or sissifying them. I don't even like language of getting in touch with your feminine side. I talk about raising strong, big-hearted guys. When you think about the kind of support that girls get for being strong and competent, and contrast that to the almost total lack of support that boys currently get for being open and big-hearted, you can see how far behind
0: the development of raising healthy boys is. If we want to raise our sons to be healthy and relational, we're going to have to put some attention and work into it.
1: Things are more complicated for our sons often because the culture has not changed as much about their issues. No matter
2: what you might be saying in your living room, in the real politic of the playground, there's still a lot more leeway for girls to be strong than for boys to be open and vulnerable. Two things need to happen to support our boys.

0: our oars as we do about so many of the situations about work and family life.
1: We think of quality time versus quantity time. It's either the amount of time that we spend with our kids that matters the most, or it's what happens during that time. Well, according to the research on children, it's not an either or. The amount of time that we spend with our children does matter, but so does what happens during that time. Kids don't surgically separate out these two. They see it as a whole, and it is a whole to them. We have another myth about quality time, which is that it's supposed to be perfect. Quality time means that we're having a meaningful discussion, our children are saying, I love you so much, the dog doesn't throw up, you don't run out of milk, it's just supposed to be perfect. And yet, to me, the real quality time

This has been another

Describing love as mine.

Yeah.

0: I identify myself in Alcoholics Anonymous meetings as an alcoholic. I'm probably an addict.
1: I keep wanting to bless it and turn it into wine like the other dude did.
0: Cold water. Because that's what we like to do in Alcoholics Anonymous. We like to identify one alcoholic for another alcoholic. Seems to have worked pretty good that way. Certainly worked pretty good when Bill met Bob.
1: Myself in Alcoholics Anonymous,
0: Mickey
1: is
0: Bush.
1: An alcoholic.
0: Mickey Bush. Well, that's what my name is.

0: thinking more and more about the really creative ones I've had the good grace to personally know, especially the ones that have had bouts of insomnia, and how much each of them, without an exception, has described it as a gift. So that set me thinking about it further. During the day, we are dutiful to others. At night, we return with a bigger duty to ourselves. Night is a corrective to the demands of the community. Night has work to do, the work of night. I may be a dentist or a math teacher, but long before that happened, and still now, when I am allowed to commune with myself,
1: you,
0: I am simply a nameless, limitless consciousness, a far more expansive and unanchored figure of infinite possibilities, and rare, disturbing, ambivalent, peculiar, visionary insights. The thoughts of night would sound weird to my mother, my friend, my boss, my child.
1: He gets my love and fun and bounce and hop on pop delight.
0: They cannot tolerate all of our possibilities. And for some reasons, good ones. We don't want to let them down. They have a right to benefit from our predictability. But their expectations
1: he mixes us. Salt and caramel and fire
0: make us who
1: into
0: we are.
1: Big, messy bed stew, and watches mornings take
2: wake
0: at night
1: over the walls.
0: With the window open,
1: the
0: sheets clear sky
1: wake.
0: Above, it is just us and the universe. And for a time, we can take on a little of its boundlessness. We don't only suffer from spending sufficient time with our true selves. We also suffer because we are presented only the daytime version of other people. We need to have a lot more portraits of what people are like when they are alone in the dim hours, and their heads are full with odd but so normal thoughts. At 2 in the morning, the state senator knows everything she does in the capital of Seattle, and yet she remains a good state senator. A mother thinks about walking out on her marriage and her family, and yet she will still stay, and no one need know. The successful poet wishes he had never started writing. Feels everything he has done is kind of a washout. Pitiful, in fact. And yet, he remains an insightful, consoling wordsmith.
1: Us.
0: We need
1: the inner grapefruit, rosy hands stroking our heads awake,
0: and decent,
1: messing up the hair,
0: also
1: cupping underneath our dreams and making them tang. The morning that takes life by the throat and draws it in.
0: To be.
1: Me,
0: from being
1: my words. You, and anger, and adoration, and uncertainty, and boredom, and divinity, inside the twist of your black hair in between my fingers. And wake up.
2: Wake up.
1: In the juncture of thigh and orgasmic hip.
2: Wake up.
1: In the chewing of the lipstick off the lip.
2: Wake up.
1: You, who puts up with endless prayers to Mercury and Venus, and the gods of coffee and good words,
2: wake up.
1: The will of thy morning be done.
0: Later, that night, is when the bully recognizes that he is cruel from anger and disappointment, and deep down he's only in a shame. A readiness to admit weakness, error, and confusion. A readiness to be ashamed, to be sorry. These are not qualities encouraged by the bright, defensive brightness of day. Only at night, without fear of consequence or humility, we start to regrow the more and more delicate aspects of our nature. they're naturally very inclined to want to be normal. Yet, thanks to insomnia, we're granted a crucial encounter with our weirder, truer selves. We can learn of our own apparent strangeness. The daytime self is a misleading picture of what everyone is like. Insomnia is a gift, a latent education.

One glimpse of the nightgown of the sky. As the moon, her will is done, her undershirt on. Sky's shivering rack of ribs turns on her heel and walks away from her hot sun and his ascension, whiplashing the world. In and out of sleep, forcing dreams from throats and lies and multi-ribbon day hopes. 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
0: embroider
1: night
0: the waters, of my, the waters soul, of my soul with its gossamer, whatnots
1: and redemptive
0: promise,
1: in great godlike loops,
0: and my heart,
1: will at last untangle,
0: and my mind will unfurl like a flag of soft lightning.
1: The flame will lower.
0: The storm will cease. The dreaming will start.
1: The infinite morning will begin at last.
2: In the name of the recommitment to the beginning of every dream you have ever had in your life, be that sanctified in the name of the recluse that welcomes babies and dogs into a shuttered parlor of light. And the parting of the beggar's teeth as she asks you to hold her hand and be filthy for a minute. In the name of 2 minutes. In the name of all things robbed and given away.
3: In the seen and unseen right ring finger of the Almighty.
2: In the name of the torn veil off the eye. Of the dawn, a mother. Be sanctified, the woman who cares for you. In the name of the dozen.
3: In the name of the last cigarette you'll ever smoke.
2: And the red, orange, yellow ringlets on the forehead of the second last. In the name of the terror of being the last in line for food, or drink, or love, or despair.
4: In the name of the night that waits for you there.

Transformers.

Roger Lee, 51 years old, of Green Bay, passed away on Wednesday, July 8th at the Bellin Memorial Hospital in Green Bay. The family will receive friends on Tuesday, July 14th from 1 to 3 p.m. at the Stratsky Funeral Homes in Gladstone. Prayers will be followed visitation, and in lieu of flowers, memorial contributions may be directed to the family to help with expenses. Robin Thompson, 64 years old, of Oak Creek, Wisconsin, passed away Wednesday evening, July the 8th, at Marquette General Hospital following complications of a bee sting. The family will receive friends on Saturday, July 18th, from 11 to 1 p.m. at the Stratsky Funeral Home in Gladstone. Funeral services for Robin Thompson follow at 1, and burial will be in the Rapid River Cemetery.

Just a perfect day. Drink sangria in the park. And then later, when it gets dark, we go home.

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1: Hello and welcome to the better weather for Tuesday, September 15th. Local early morning temperatures range from 39 degrees in Steventown to 46 in Skodak. That is correct. There are frost warnings out for northern New York. Regional average soil temperature is 64 degrees. That sort of thing, coupled with the river temperature, is what really determines when fall starts around here, and we are well on our way. Pollen levels today will be medium. Air quality is unknown. The sensor network is on the fritz. Today will be mostly sunny. We get a high of 71 at 4 p.m. Overnight, temperatures fall to 52 degrees. Tomorrow will be cloudy with a high of 77 at 4 p.m. Overnight, temperatures fall to 61 degrees. Thursday, we'll have a rainy afternoon and a high of 79 at 3 p.m. Friday is looking mostly sunny with a high of 77. Today's tide schedule is low tide at 12:41 a.m., high tide at 6:26 a.m., low tide again at 12:49 p.m., then high tide once again at 6:53 p.m. Today's river temperature will be 71 degrees. The tide strength is average. Sunset today will be at 6:53 p.m. Sunrise tomorrow will be at 6:31 a.m. Looking way up, we see X-class flare chances are at 1%. Plasma winds will be slow at 358 kilometers per second with a thin density of less than 1 proton per cubic centimeter. Radio propagation conditions are currently being impacted lightly with a level 2 noise floor. There are low chances of aurora this evening. The current sunspot number is 51. And this has been The Better Weather, brought to you by the Catskill Makers Syndicate.
6: The Public News Service Daily Newscast for September the 15th, 2026. I'm Mike Clifford. It was a long absence that sparked many concerns, but Senator Mitch McConnell returned to the Senate Monday for the first time in more than 3 months. The New York Times notes the 84-

0: 28-year-old McConnell, a Kentucky Republican and former party leader, arrived in a wheelchair. It's the first time he's been seen there since he last cast a vote on June 11th. In a statement by his office, McConnell said, "My recovery has been a long and often frustrating process. The lingering effects of childhood polio haven't made it any easier." McConnell is the longest-serving Senate leader in history and announced in 2024 he would not try to return as leader after a series of falls. Meantime, in southwest Nebraska, a cattle operation is testing the limits of industrial agriculture and the resources that support it. A large company is building what will be the nation's largest single-site feedlot with a capacity for 2,000 cattle on nearly 700 acres of concrete near the town of Hagler.
1: The animals could use as much as 1.5 billion gallons of water a year while consuming about 20 pounds of grain per head each day. Georgina Gustin, who covered the issue for Inside Climate News, says the state is unable to intervene.
2: It has no mechanism to say producing as much waste as a large American city with no wastewater treatment plant is a different issue and a bigger problem than producing the waste of 1,000 cows and having to manage it.
1: The Black Shirt Feeders operation will use up 210 million gallons of water a year, while the cattle will generate at least 4.4 billion pounds of manure. Critics warn that much waste could send nitrates into drinking water, create air pollution, and release greenhouse gases. The industry argues that concentrated feeding makes beef production faster, cheaper, and more efficient while sustaining feed producers and creating jobs. I'm Mark Richardson.
0: And Wisconsin's data center boom is driving demand for more electricity, and clean energy advocates say the state's utility business models could steer that need toward expensive fossil fuel-based power sources.
3: The state's utility companies earn a guaranteed return on infrastructure they build, including power plants and transmission lines. Laura Rieg with Evergreen Collaborative says that can create a financial incentive for them to invest in fossil fuels.
4: Projected demand for data centers gives utilities a justification for proposing large new fossil fuel infrastructure projects rather than investing in lower cost clean energy alternatives.
3: Invenergy is proposing two natural gas plants in Wisconsin, totaling nearly 2 gigawatts, which Re-Energies plans to acquire. Utilities say the projects are needed to maintain reliability as electricity demand grows. I'm Judith Ruiz Branch reporting.
0: This is Public News Service. Today is National Voter Registration Day, and Ohioans have less than a month to make sure they're able to vote in the upcoming midterm election. More now from our Nadia Rumlikon.
5: People who are planning on voting for the first time or in a long time can register by going to vote411.org, but they have to do so before October 5th, explains Elizabeth Warner with the League of Women Voters of Ohio. She adds that even consistent voters should double-check their information on record and make sure it's up to date, especially if they've moved or changed their name. Warner says this election is an unusually active one.
6: We have a big Senate race. We have a big governor's race. We have, like everybody, every single U.S. congressional seat is up. But we also have all these statewide executive offices that are up.
5: Ohioans will also elect two Ohio Supreme Court justices, along with important leaders at the county and municipal level. The polls open for in-person voting on November 3rd from 6:30 a.m. to 7:30 p.m.
0: And the Trump administration on Monday continued its pursuit of gutting regulations for energy sources that produce greenhouse gas emissions. Folks in Minnesota making the push for cleaner air warn of devastating consequences from rollbacks of power plant standards.
7: Federal officials announced the final repeal of most of the Biden administration's greenhouse gas requirements for coal and natural gas plants. The EPA says it'll lead to more than $300 billion in savings for the energy sector. But Minnesota-based Jenna Yackel of the Sierra Club's Beyond Coal campaign sees it another way.
8: Trump is so clearly handing coal and gas companies a free pass to just keep polluting. And the American people are going to pay for it.
7: She says vast research shows that sources like coal plants are more expensive to run than renewables, and this action paves the way for higher energy bills. I'm Mike Moen.
0: Finally, Hispanic Access Foundation is kicking off Hispanic Heritage Month with its 13th annual Latino Conservation Week.
9: Outdoor activities are taking place in Texas and across the country to celebrate the Latino connection to nature and introduce more people to activities like hiking and kayaking. Luis Cruz with the foundation says some Latinos face language and transportation-related barriers at parks and recreation centers.
10: We hear from our communities that these spaces don't feel like it's for them. Camping is not for me. Fishing is not for me. Enjoying water sports is not for me. This is for someone. And having a meaningful moment in nature that can lead to a lifetime of stewardship is what we hope to inspire.
9: I'm Frieda Ross reporting.
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11: Yo! Hold up! Time out! Time out! Y'all take a chill! You need to cool that out! And that's the double truth.

Hey, beloveds. This is Pastor Kim, your perpetual optimist, here with the Tuesday afternoon show, the Tuesday afternoon drive time show with Pastor Kim and company. And we come to chop it up a little bit, have some news and some views and some opinions, some conversation, stuff like that. Music, too. That was a blast from the past. Mr. Curtis Mayfield, folks of a certain age are very well familiar with the soundtrack of our lives. When this brother Curtis Mayfield was just grooving and moving with songs and movie scores and keep on pushing. That's the message in the song, y'all. Don't give up. Keep on pushing. Move on up. Not just keep pushing. Don't stay in the same place, right? But move on up. Forward ever, backward never. How about that? Well, how you doing? How are you? Doing pretty good today myself. Pardon me. It's a beautiful day here in a beautiful Columbia County, New York. A lot of us call it God's country up here, nestled in between the Catskill and the Berkshire Mountains. And the scenery is just lovely. Things are still green. And we know like a week from now, somewhere around there, autumn will be here. But everything is still very much green on the scene, and that's all right with me. We're saying, Lord, you know, we can do this till we get to November. How about that? What they call that, the Indian summer? That's what we're looking for, all right? So, yeah. Well, beloved, listen, I'm just going to be sharing some thoughts and some ideas. We do have a couple of guests joining us in the second hour, and for this first hour, and we do excuse because we know stuff happens, our first guest, we will so glad to be able to get him, and we hope we'll be able to get him again soon, that he'll be able to join us. But so, in his absence, guess what? You got me. Is that all right? Because you know I got news and I got views on a whole lot of things. How about that? Yes, beloved. Well, one of the things you know, that I want to just take a minute and talk about is the 25th anniversary or observance of 9/11, September 11th in 2021. So many symbolisms in that, right? That 911, of course, is the number that you call for an emergency, okay? And it truly was a critical mass emergency. There were observances all around, you know, the three areas that were hit. New York City, I think, was where the first attack happened at the World Trade Centers. And then it was Washington, D.C., the Pentagon. And then after that, it was that the passengers, I guess, realizing from phone calls or on internet or whatever the case may be, that their plane was probably a target to do damage in a significant way to a whole lot of lives. Those folks, you know, they attacked the hijackers, and it cost them their lives. You know, I don't know. I don't imagine we can ever know what they were actually thinking, if they could overtake them and get to safety, or if they were just going to sacrifice themselves and make sure that no other targets were hit. But we certainly remember those heroes. We remember all of the first responders, from the firefighters, you know, that rushed into the building, and the New York police departments, from police departments and fire departments from all over, some traveling days to get to Ground Zero in New York City. We had a couple of observances here, but before I get into that one, I guess, I saw a part of the observance in New York where four of the living presidents were gathered, Bush, Clinton, Biden, Obama, and then Biden, and their wives. And, of course, the former mayor, they called him everybody's mayor back then, Rudy Giuliani.
he hitched his he hitched his star to something else, and something else happened with him. But he was there, and Mamdani, the New York mayor, current New York mayor. So those were some of the dignitaries that I, you know, saw in a little snippet of what they were doing in New York City. You know, we talk about the United States of America, and we have one president, the current president, observing in Washington, D.C. Nothing wrong with that at the Pentagon, and that's where he's living, and that's where he's working out of, right? But there's just been so many events where the former president separates himself, and just the symbolism of that in these United States, it really does speak to the divided United States. And can we recover from that? Well, we have in the past, right? So in the words of Reverend Jesse Jackson, we're going to keep hope alive that we can recover from this great division. You know, it was a great division when the American Revolution took place. There were those who were fighting on the side of the British, and there were those who were fighting for independence. There was a great division during the Civil War when there were those who were fighting to continue to enslave people to keep the economy here growing and going on free labor. And there were those who said, this is inhuman, this is ungodly, this is unrighteous, and they fought. And so we've been here before. One of the beautiful things about, if you can find things beautiful in these situations, is the sacrifices that people make. You know, those who go to the front line, those who go to the battlefield, those who, you know, charged into ground zero, not really certain what they were running into or what would be happening to them. But that was not their main concern. Their main concern was a greater good, right? And that's just such a beautiful, beautiful thing. And then also the aftermath, or even before I get to the aftermath, let me try and do this chronologically. So on that day, 25 years ago, there are stories people have been telling. There's a movie out currently, Angel in the Rubble. So you might check your listings to find that. I heard her story, her interview. I'll share a little bit about that for those of you who haven't heard it yet. And it might, you know, encourage and inspire your faith even the more as well. But on that day, I know of people who just, some people call it serendipity, right? Some people call it, God moving and helping, people to not get there. I have a cousin, and, she was to be at the World Trade Center train station. That's how she normally went to work. And she would have been in that underground train station that connects through the corridors to the World Trade Center had she not agreed to do a favor for a friend. She did a favor for a friend to take the friend's son to school because the friend had to do something else that morning. And so by doing that favor, she ended up taking a different subway system. And when she came out several blocks away and came up out of the train station, she saw the crumbling buildings. She saw people leaping out of the buildings. I'm not sure they were crumbling at that time, at that very moment. There was paper flying around and, you know, debris that was happening, but they hadn't begun to crumble yet. And that was the sight that she saw. I have other cousins who were working down in that area, and they lived in Brooklyn at the time. And their mom was, my aunt was living in Queens at that time. And so to get from Lower Manhattan to Queens by car, it's, you know, a good hour ride, just a little under an hour. It took them all day into the night to walk, right? And so, you know, you've got this all this noise, these smells,
all of the chaos and confusion, the dust, the debris, the air was so thick with dust and debris that, you know, you couldn't see really your hand in front of your face for several many blocks. And, you know, just to keep on pushing and pushing and pushing, people found like superhuman strength. And the reason I really want to talk about it a little bit is because, you know, particularly here in the Columbia County area, so far removed, and other people in other places that are listening, you know, so far removed from the site itself, and you know, 25 years later, the observances are not like they were, you know, immediately afterwards, and so a lot of people may not remember the horror or remember just like the superhuman strength that it took to endure that situation and to get to safety. I had a beautician at the time. And she was going through a horrible divorce. She was going through a horrible divorce. And her husband, or her estranged husband at the time, had gone to the World Trade Center to do a business, banking business that morning. And he never came out. What a thing to, after you try and explain to your kids, you know, about the divorce and all that kind of stuff, now to say that they would never see their father again. Now, those are just a couple of stories that I know up close and personal. I do know also a friend of mine, like a brother from another mother, who was a bus driver, right? And so, you know, transportation, they resumed transportation to the area. I'm not sure how many hours it was, maybe 48 and 72. And there was still a lot of stuff in the air. So he also contracted some of that aftermath, those sicknesses, those diseases that people were affected by differently, right? Everybody was not affected in the same way, to the same extent. Some people were there and it didn't affect them apart from the spiritual and the psychological trauma of it. But some people, it also affected them in their health, and some people succumbed to it. As a matter of fact, they say that there are more people that died as a result of the collapse of the building and all of that happened in the atmosphere than did at the building or on that day in the three sites. More people have died since then, even double over the number. And there are many who are still battling with their health, right? So a lot still going on. And I want to applaud the observances that were held here in Columbia County. I want to shout out Judges Herman and Howard, who spearheaded or led the observance that was held at the Columbia County Courthouse on Friday morning. And the color guards, the trooping of the guards or whatever, the patriotic songs, the names that were called, the bells that were tolled, all of that just really kind of stimulates that union, that united feeling that we had back on 9/11 and the days following. There was so much camaraderie, you know. It didn't matter where people came from or what their accents were or what their economic situation was or any of that. People were concerned about their community and their neighbors, and that we had all suffered this. And it was just such a moment that you would want it to last forever, right? Where we were just one country, one nation under God. Didn't matter how you experienced God. It didn't matter if you did not associate or affiliate yourself as a believer in God, but we were one nation, as our pledge says, under God. And it was such a beautiful, beautiful thing. Oh my gosh. Just got to pause and think about that. I was talking to someone, young man. He works at the local newspaper afterward. And he was like, you know, well, where were you that day? And I told him, I remember sitting on the edge of my bed for 8 hours straight. 8 hours straight. I got the call a little after 8 o'clock in the morning. And it was like 5 o'clock or something before I even really budged. I was stunned
that I was in the same position watching the plays and the replays. I may have reclined a little bit, I don't know, but I just remember sitting on the edge of that bed watching reel after reel, report after report, you know, getting some phone calls, you know, talking to folk, and, you know, somebody else would call and we're still looking at the same thing. Back then you could, you know, back then you could tell people, turn to this channel, turn to that channel, and everybody could watch the same thing at the same time. And so, yeah, as I was sharing that with him, and he said, you know, I wasn't born yet, you know. So there is, you know, a whole a generation, a population of adult people who did not have that experience. And then there are some who were very young, right, and have no remembrance or recollection. So he and I were talking, and, you know, one of the things that we got to talking about is the slogan, the affirmation, the chant, never forget, right? We will never forget. And we thought about, you know, the places around the world we have been spared from attacks on our shores. May God continue to cover and bless us. But there are places even now where they are experiencing what we experienced on 9/11, what we experienced at Pearl Harbor. They've been experiencing it all their lives. They've been experiencing it in the last 6 or so months over in Iran. They have been experiencing it for years in Ukraine. They have been experiencing it in countries in Central Africa and Central America that don't make the headlines, right? Where bombs are bursting, tanks and troops are marching, and bullets are flying all the day long. And for those people, you know, there is a we will never forget as well. So what am I saying? I am saying what Reverend Dr. Martin Luther King said. You know, we have to learn how to live together as people, or we're going to perish as fools. This is the Tuesday afternoon show with Pastor Kim, and it's 4:30 p.m. here at WGXC. 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And you can find the Tuesday afternoon drive time show with Pastor Kim in the archive. You can search for Pastor Kim, or Tuesday afternoon, first or the third Tuesdays, where we come with news and views and opinions and conversations with friends and allies, and you know, just folk that are moving and doing and shaking and making things happen. And we do have coming up in the next segment, our next hour at the 5:10 hour, we do have guests from the Columbia Green Addiction Coalition coming on to talk about what they're doing. September is Addiction Recovery Awareness Month, so they're going to make us aware of a few things and some events that are coming up, some dynamic people that they're going to be having at these events, and about services that are available to our communities and locally, and some of these initiatives that are state mandated and around in other areas as well. So we're looking forward to having Hannah and Emily with us at 5:10 after the 5 o'clock news hour. This is Pastor Kim, and I'm just chopping some things up, you know, talking about 9/11 25 years ago and following the aftermath of all of that. And I wanted to talk a little bit about the other observance that was here in Columbia County, to my knowledge and awareness, which was held at the elementary school in Hudson, New York. And so I want to give a shout out to Mr. Bill Fisher, who, shout out to Judge Michael Howard, who I ran into just the day before, and he invited me to the observance at the Columbia County Courthouse. So thank you, Your Honor. It was an honor and a pleasure and a privilege to participate, to observe, and to be in the midst of all those who came to support, to remember, and to recommit, right? To recommit to the work of being neighbor and taking care of our neighbors, and as well as ourselves and our families. Pardon me. Something going on with my throat, but I'm going to be all right. So anyway, later in the evening, thank you, Mr. Bill Fisher. Mr. Bill Fisher, a former military man, you know, a veteran, and also
for many, many decades. For decades, he's been the fair housing officer in Columbia County. And last week at our housing advisory board meeting, he was mentioning that there was going to be observance by the VFW at the elementary school. So that was on Friday evening. And he had said that there would be a gentleman there. And my I got there a little late. I didn't get his name. Been running all day, so I didn't get a chance to, you know, check in on that to give you his name. But he was is a survivor, having been at work there. I'm not remembering if he said the South Tower or the North Tower. I think he said the South Tower. And he was giving us, you know, timelines and landmarks and things like that. And it was so intriguing to me. And I'm a very animated kind of person sometimes, right? So I'm nodding my head, you know, when I hear something that's familiar. For many years, I worked in the Wall Street area. When the World Trade Center was built, I was working with Merrill Lynch, and we were, I believe, the first company in World Trade Center. I think it was Building 1. I'm not sure. But we were, I think, the very first company to move in. And I remember at the time, they didn't have any eateries around. I don't know why everybody trying to get me now. They should know I'm on the radio. Y'all don't be calling me. But in any event, there were no eateries around, right? And so they would cater food for us. It was great. And that went on for many, many months. I got hooked on Perrier water back then. And when I was no longer working there and I started going to the supermarket to get some Perrier water and found out what it was costing. But in any event, I was very familiar with the turnstiles, you know, that he talked about. I was very familiar with, you know, the corridors that link, you know, from the train stations or, you know, to other buildings. I was familiar with all of those things. And he was talking about how, you know, one bank of elevators took you up to like the 54th floor, and then you had to switch over to another bank of elevators and continue on. And there are buildings that are not as high as that have that kind of setup. So you may have had an experience. You know what he's talking about, right? And he said, you know, just for some reason, though, that he didn't even try to explain, he did his routine a little differently that day, just a little bit differently. And so when the first plane hit, the building shook, and, you know, the alarms went off and the announcement was being made, stay in place, there's an incident. But something and led him to say, I'm going to go find out for myself what's going on. He said he got a little concerned when he saw the security guard trying to, you know, get some answers, lighting up and him making calls and nothing going through. And so instead of just staying in place like the announcement was saying to do, he went with whatever that leading was. And he said, I'm going to find out. And he walked down 50 some odd flights of stairs. Okay. Usually he leaves from the 54th and goes up to the 82nd or 84th, something like that. But this time he didn't. And so he went down, and, you know, as he was getting down around about 30 some odd floor, don't quote me on these things, but it was somewhere down there, maybe a little bit more than halfway down or less than halfway down, the firefighters started to come up. And they were trying to get answers from the firefighters, right? And he said, you know, you could see the expression on their face. You could see that it was something serious. And all they would tell him is stay to the right and hold on to the rail and get out, you know. So, again, snaps and claps to the firefighters and you know, the families, of course, who lost their loved ones in their line of duty on that day, as well as those who just happened to be there on business or standing on business for employment or whatever the cases may be. We don't want to negate or minimize anybody's pain or anybody's loss on that day. And talking about, you know, some of those heroes and sheroes, because everybody was, you know, impacted in tremendous ways. But
we do appreciate him telling us, you know, the from his eyewitness account. And then he talked about, you know, when he got down to the lobby and he's thinking, okay, I'm going to get out of here. I know how to get out of here. And I can't tell all his whole story, right? And I'm sorry, I don't have his name for you. And there are many people who have written books and have stories out there, some movies out. I'll talk about Angel in the Rubble in a moment. But his story goes, one of the couple of stories in his maybe 40-minute presentation, maybe a little bit more. But it was, you know, not, it was riveting. It was riveting. So it didn't feel like 40 minutes or whatever, however long he was talking to us and sharing these things. But he was talking about a woman, who sort of got catatonic on the stairs, right? And, you know, people were trying to encourage her to get up. We got to get out of here, get up, you know, and she wouldn't budge. And then someone said to her, do you have a grandchild? Don't you have a grandchild? And he said that woman shot up and ran down them stairs and ran past everybody else. The thought of not seeing her grandchild, seeing her grandchild grow up. Now, he doesn't know. We would want to think and presume that she did run out and get to safety and that she did get to see her grandchild grow up. But the thought of family, the thought of a grandchild, and I think they said something about husbands or children, whatever, but when they mentioned that grandchild, that mother got up off her butt and ran down them stairs. And they're talking about flights and flights and flights, right? So, and then the gentleman talked about how, you know, he had a couple of weeks before his son, or even a week before his son, a four-year-old at the time, was attending a day camp in the building. And so he knew of certain exit ways, egress ways, right? And he was looking for that. He told how the director for that child camp and daycare program that they had there had 20 some odd children there on that day and got everybody out. Look at God, right? He said, but his son wasn't there. Camp had finished. And, you know, he said, thank God, because I'd have been looking for my child and I might not have ever got out of there, not knowing that the woman had gotten all the children out. So snaps and claps to them in that story, right? And then he tells the story about how he had to make it from, again, Lower Manhattan and to 163rd Street. And for those who live in this community in the Columbia County area, I'm trying to think what kind of distance that might be from Lower Manhattan to 163rd Street. Well, we know that 20 blocks or so is a mile, right? 20 blocks or so is a mile. And so, what is that? I can't do the math. I can't do the math on that. But how many miles would that be, right? And yeah, and it was just incredible, incredible. So thank you to the VFW and those who put that together for the community and that we could hear that story. And one of the other things before I move on from there to the next story on that day, that this gentleman implored the people is to be kind, be kind. You know, that was like, I guess, the whole current in the atmosphere during that time was kindness. People were being kind to one another. And it's just incredible and so sad that it didn't last, you know. Then we had what? COVID-19, and people again were being kind, and workers were seen as essential. Right. Employers were giving increases in salary, taking a little less profit for themselves. Right. Giving people time off and just looking at their benefit packages and what can they do to show appreciation for their employees, because they understood that if the employees don't come to work, they don't have a company. Right. And there was just another time when there was a whole lot of kindness. And unfortunately, that was, what, you know, 5 years ago, 6 years ago,
and it just didn't last. And I know the old folks, not the old folks, but the young folks used to say a little bit while back, check yourself before you wreck yourself. America, America, check yourself before you wreck yourself, okay? Some of our citizens are not acting very kind. And I just hope it don't take another catastrophic event for us to care about each other's humanity. One of our sister friends and also a programmer on WGXC, Kimberly Irwin, she has the Race Talk Show on Friday nights. And, you know, she often says, and I agree and do too, there's one race, the human race. There's a lot of different tribes, okay? There's a lot of different tribes in this one race. But we're all one race, the human race. And all of these divisions that we have are human constructs. You know, this whole of nationalism and white supremacy and, you know, oh my gosh, where am I going? Let me get back to my stories. but yeah, that was his closing words. If you could just try to be kind to somebody, everybody's trying to make it in this life. Everybody's trying to make it in this world. And, I forget the lady's name. She's an actress and a podcaster and somebody on the YouTube, the TikToks, the Instagrams, whatever. But she always says, you know, I hope you have a good day. And if you can't have a good day, don't go out there and mess up somebody else's, right? If you're having a bad day, that's another time to think about how can I be kind. It'll turn the thing around. It will flip the script. You don't have to go take it out on somebody else. If you can't change your day and the way it's going for yourself, you can help make somebody else's day a little better. And I tell you, it really does flip the script. All right. So there's one other thing about 911 that I wanted to share. And that's about the lady with the testimony. She wrote it into a book. And now it is a movie on one of the streaming platforms, Angel in the Rubble. And one of the things that is so truly miraculous and remarkable in her story is that she was pinned under steel beams and concrete for 27 hours. 27 hours before she was rescued. At that point, you might think people were, you know, it was just recovery by now, right? But nah, she was rescued. And I don't want to, you know, give any spoilers out, especially if you hadn't heard the story and you want to see the movie. But you can imagine from the title, Angel in the Rubble, what part of her story is about, right? One of the other things that I can say about her story that I don't think is a spoiler is that, you know, when she did get rescued and she was taken to the hospital and she was so happy and they couldn't believe, you know, how she was so happy. She felt that, you know, she was all right. Because after all of those hours, like pinned down like that and everything, I guess she had lost feeling in certain places. So she wasn't aware of the pain. She wasn't aware of the breakage. She wasn't aware. It took many, many months in hospitalization and rehab, et cetera, and so forth, for her to get back to, you know, walking and normal and things. But yeah, 27 hours. Can you even imagine? So many stories, And just a very beautiful tribute down in New York City with thousands of family members coming and reading the names and sharing a little vignette about their loved one. Some there with their spouse, some with their grandparents they never got to meet or their parent that they never got to meet. Some with a sibling. It just moving, but also a reminder that there's that kind of suffering everywhere. And it's human inflicted. It's people inflicting it on people. Ain't that something? We can do better. we got to have a mind to want to, though, I guess. So that was 911. That's, you know, since I had some time today, I figured and I missed, you know, the prelude to 911 observance when I was on last.
I thought I could take a little time and share about that. So snaps and claps to all of those, you know, who are still living with, and snaps and claps to those who took their pain and pushed past their pain into a passion, to help, to serve, to help make the world a better place. Snaps and claps to all of you. And yeah, that was 9-1-1, 25 years later. What else? Oh, Grandparents Day. So Grandparents Day was on Sunday. Now, if you didn't know, because it's one of those, I don't know, Hallmark holidays, and you didn't know or you forgot, it's not too late. Grandma, granddad, if they're still here, they would love to hear from you. I know for some people, grandma, grandpa may have those age-related diseases of the mind where, you know, they don't communicate well or they don't remember well. But, you know, it's something about the heart. When the heart speaks to the heart, it's a beautiful thing. It's a beautiful thing. And even if you haven't seen them for a long time, and you go and your heart is there, it's like, you know, yesterday. It was like it was yesterday, right? You can just pick up where you left off, you know, filling them in, catch up, any kind of thing like that. But yeah, I like Grandparents Day. I'm very fortunate. I get to see one of my grands quite regularly or frequently. You know, distance is good, is far enough to far enough that I don't bug them and they don't bug me, but close enough that we can get together. Very fortunate like that. And a lot of you may be as well. Some of you got them living with you, right? And some of you are raising your grandchildren. Thought your work is over and now you're still raising children. So snaps and claps to all of you. I hope that you got some recognition for Grandparents Day. And if somebody forgot you, God ain't forget you. I ain't forgot you. I didn't forgot you. I didn't forget you. I'm shouting you out right now and wishing you a happy Grandparents Day. On Sunday, I gave a little bit of a message about grandparents and the legacy that we get to pass along. You know, a lot of times there's a lot of attention and emphasis placed on what we can leave our children or our grandchildren. Some people, they get bummed out because they don't really have material things to leave, right? If you've never owned a home, then you don't have a house to leave, right? If you've never invested in, you know, things that accumulate in value, then you don't have that to leave. But that doesn't mean you don't have anything to leave. This doesn't mean you don't have a legacy to pass on, right? And so that was one of the things that we were kind of focusing in on, that the legacy of being able to give counsel to your grandchildren, to love them unconditionally, right? To let them see how you deal with adversity in a positive way. They talk about in the sociology world or psychiatry world or behavioral science world or whatever, nurture in nature, right? And sometimes, you know, depending on who you're talking to, whether nurture is more dominant in what happens in a person's life and how they turn out or which direction they go in, or whether it's just nature, right? Biology and DNA and, you know, that kind of a thing. Well, we can nurture, and if our nature is to be loving, thank God for a renewed nature, a new created nature, right? We can show them that we can love even what's not lovable. We can still love the person if we don't love the action. We can still show love. And grandparents do that so well. We do so well with that, right? we forgive quick, you know, be like, you know, go on timeout for 5 minutes and come on back. You know, they'd be like side eye. Mommy said, Daddy said, you know, it's like, it's okay. Come on over here, you know. But yeah, the legacy of faith,
is what we can give to our grandchildren. We can tell them our stories of how we got it over. You know, we haven't been perfect. We haven't lived perfect lives. We're not perfect people. We've made some mistakes. We've made some decisions that were not good for us, or maybe not good for the family. We might have made some choices that we regret having made. But through it all, God kept us, right? Through it all, you wouldn't even know. You wouldn't even know if I didn't tell you. But I want to tell you, because life be lifing, I want you to know that sometimes we mess up. I want you to know that, you know, you're not going to get it right all the time, 100% of the time, going through this life. But when you fall, when you mess up, when you miss it, you know, don't quit on it. When you find yourself in that place, just remember, if I made it through, you're going to make it through too. All right. If God was there for me, God will be there for you too. All right. There are some things that are very valuable that grandparents can pass on, because we have life experience. We've experienced a lot of things and we're still here. Right. We have experience. We have some lessons that have learned, right? Sometimes lessons that were learned the hard way. beloved. And we can share that with our grandchildren. There's a movie out. I'm not gonna say too much about the title or anything like that. But in this movie that came out last week on one of the streaming platforms again, and I was watching this movie, and I got called away. So I got called away from the movie at a point where I was ready to walk away from the movie, actually. But when I came back, and it was towards the end of it, and it seems like the storyline had such a twist, I said, oh, I got to go back and try and pick up where I left off to see, you know, what happened to turn this thing around. And so I did that last night, and I was listening. And in the movie, the characters, the main characters, were saying to the younger generation, y'all think we perfect, and but we're not perfect, and this is how we were not perfect. And they began to tell their stories, you know. And I think that was so powerful, because, we can say, well, I'm not perfect. Nobody's perfect, right? And then, but you ain't messed up like I messed up, you know. So you don't know my story, and, you know, God won't forgive me, and you know, I can't recover from this. Things are not going to get any better for me. You know, maybe if I had made a different choice, and maybe if I had gone a different way. But when they hear the stories of how, you know, no, I did some things, right, or some things happened to me, and you know, I don't look worse for the wear, right? I'm still here. Okay, you're going to make it too, young boy. You're going to make it too, young man, young woman. You're going to make it too. And this is what I did. I committed myself, you know, and that was part of what they were saying as well, you know, to love, right? Committed to love, and it conquered all. And so, I really like that in that storyline. And grandparents, we got a legacy to leave. Don't have to be money or houses or land. But we got experience. We got life to tell. And we are alive to tell it. This is Pastor Kim, and I am your perpetual optimist. And I got another song that I want to share with you as we get ready to get to the 5 o'clock hour. Remember, at 5:10, we're going to have folks, the executive director and another one of the department managers, to come and talk about September as Addiction Recovery Month. We're going to be talking about some of the things that are being done by the Columbia Green Addiction Coalition, as well as we're going to be talking about upcoming events, some that are going to be really, really, you don't want to miss type events, right? I don't know if there are too many people who haven't been touched by addiction in some way, shape, or form. Somebody, you know, if it wasn't you, I'm a delivered person. I'm a survivor. Yes, even me.
And so they're going to come, and we're going to chop that up a little bit at 5:10. But in recognition of that, I came across this song by Eminem. Yes, there's some good rap out there. Now, this is the clean version, because some of y'all know Eminem, he can cuss, right? This is the clean version, but it's titled Not Afraid. And yeah, don't be scared. All right, you're going to do this thing. You are going to make it. Yeah. Yes. Well, listen, I gotta skip over some stuff because it's kind of long. So let me just advance it a little bit. And then I'm going to put the track on for you. Here we go. Not Afraid. Everybody.

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11: You're listening to the American Democracy Minute, keeping your government by and for the people. The U.S. Supreme Court ruled 7-2 September 14th to uphold a lower court and stop implementation of restrictive U.S. Postal Service mail-in ballot rules. But three justices signaled a reconsideration in the coming months. The court's refusal reads, "The application for stay presented to Justice Jackson and by her referred to the court is denied. The government is unlikely to succeed on the merits of its challenge to the district court's preliminary injunction, and the equitable factors applicable for obtaining emergency relief from this court do not favor a stay," unquote. Justice Kavanaugh concurred, Alito and Thomas dissented. The lower court's decision blocked the dysfunctional USPS state voter citizenship list portal and a redesign of ballot envelopes. State election officials and a USPS whistleblower had warned that a lack of time and rushed software development could disenfranchise millions of voters, to which the court referred as equitable factors. For the midterms, voters should be able to vote by mail as usual, with the post office merely delivering the mail, not verifying citizenship for every mail-in voter receiving or sending a ballot. However, in Kavanaugh's concurrence and Alito and Thomas's dissent, it was suggested the USPS might have the authority to make such rules, inviting another challenge in the coming months. We've posted the decision at AmericanDemocracyMinute.org. I'm Brian Beal.
12: I'm Dr. Anthony Lizowitz, and this is Climate Connections. Disasters like fires, floods, and hurricanes can cause billions of dollars of damage and destroy people's lives. And as the climate warms, these disasters will get more extreme. But the federal government's BRIC program can help communities limit this damage before a disaster hits. BRIC stands for Building Resilient Infrastructure and Communities. It funds disaster resiliency projects like retrofitting homes with wildfire-resistant materials or restoring wetlands that help capture floodwater during storms.
13: It's pre-planning, preparing for what we know may happen in the future.
12: Joel Scatta of the nonprofit Natural Resources Defense Council says these projects are cost-effective. A 2019 analysis of resiliency grants from three federal agencies showed that every dollar spent

0: spent, saved six. BRIC was signed into law during President Trump's first term with bipartisan support, but last year the Trump administration tried to cancel it. In response, states sued, and in March, a judge ruled that BRIC must be reinstated.
1: Free hazard mitigation programs like BRIC, they save lives and they save dollars. And they are one of the best ways that we can make sure that the United States is prepared for the impacts of climate change.
0: Climate Connections is produced by the Yale Center for Environmental Communication. To learn more about climate change, visit climateconnections.org.
2: I'm Rick Smith, and this is Labor History in Two.
3: On this day in labor history, the year was 1970. That was the day 350,000 GM workers kicked off a 67-day strike. It was the largest auto strike since the end of World War II. According to historian Jefferson Cowie, it was likely the costliest. In his book, Stayin' Alive, Cowie notes that the strike cost GM $1 billion in profits and nearly bankrupted the union. But he adds it, quote, lacked the proletarian drama that fired journalists' hearts. For Cowie, it was an example of labor management cooperation, a civilized affair. But historian Jeremy Breacher points out that the Wall Street Journal drew different conclusions about the strike at the time. In a series of articles, the paper noted that labor management cooperation during the strike served ironically to get workers back to work. A long and costly strike served a number of functions. It wore down strikers' expectations. After 8 or 10 weeks, workers would be amiable to terms they initially rejected. It also provided an escape valve for built-up frustration over working conditions. And a long strike served to coalesce internal union factions around a common enemy, strengthening the union's leadership in the process. For management, a long and costly strike lent hope that workers would be reluctant to strike in the future. But Breacher notes these ideas about workers' motives nearly backfired. Strikers simply wouldn't budge on their demands. They made gains in wages, pensions, and cost of living allowances. And they were finally able to retire after 30 years. But critics argued the agreement fell short of initial demands, and workers lacked more say in the workplace. This would be a key issue in the many strikes and wildcats in the years to come. For more information, go to laborhistoryin2.com, like us on Facebook, follow us on Twitter at laborhistoryin2.

0: Testing, testing, 1, 2, 3. Okay, so we're back. A little bit of difficulty on the technical side right now. So hopefully, couldn't get the song up that I wanted to get going, but it appears that I am on the air. So that sounds groovy to me. All right, beloved, our guests are here, and we're going to bring them on in just a moment. If you're joining us for the second half of the Tuesday afternoon show with Pastor Kim, welcome. If you are hanging in there from our first hour, glad you did. And we're going to be talking, September is, okay, there I am. All right. September is Addiction Recovery and Suicide Prevention Month Awareness. And so, yeah, we are here for it. Let me get us going with our guests for this afternoon. I'm going to ask them to give a 60-second self-introduction. And, we're going to take it from there. So, let me see. Hello, Emily and Hannah. Ladies, can you come off mute? All right. I told them I was going to play a little song. And something funny happened. So the song wasn't playing. But that's all right. I got a song or two in today. You know, that's what we like to do. We like to have music talk for us. All right. So as I said, they are with us from the Columbia Green Addiction and Recovery Coalition. Let me see where the ladies went. If it's on my end or their end. Because I see their images, but I don't see them. All right, let's see. Let's see. Oh. It's going to take me a minute, and because I got to, you know what I got to do? I have to look up their email and get their phone number and call them to see if they need to go out and come back in, because they don't appear to be here. And they were here just a minute ago. I was looking at them live in living color. Let me see. Did you give me a phone number in here? Being human can be hard. That is that is one of the footnotes on the young lady's email. Being human can be hard. Yeah. Never a dull moment, I tell you that. Some days better than others, but you know what? God is up to something good, and my good days outweigh my bad days, so I won't complain. All right, I think that I'm going to be able to call them, and who knows? You might hear some of this, huh? Because I'm going to call right now and see if somebody picks up. Say, where y'all at? Let me see. 518. Okay, let's see if somebody picks up the phone here. Oh, nope, that ain't right. Let's try that again. Don't you just love live radio? All right, it's ringing. Let's see if... Hi, this is Pastor Kim, and I am ready for you on air. So, are you there? Can you go out and come back in? Hi, are you on screen?
1: Hi, are you on screen?
2: Yeah, I'm here.
1: I can see you.
0: Okay, because I was trying to get in touch with you guys. So good, they're here now, beloved. All right, we're going to go forward then. They are here, and now I see somebody. Oh, that's Hannah. All right.
1: Hi,
0: Hannah. How's it going for you? Is that a screensaver or is that your background? Your actual background.
1: It looks like you're muted, Kim.
0: Okay, how about that?
1: Yeah, thank you. Now I can hear you. Okay. I saw you chatted away.
0: Yeah, interesting, because I am live on the air. But I'm glad you hear me now. So I was looking at the background over there. And is that outside or is that a screensaver?
1: This is outside my house. I live in Elizabeth, so about 20 minutes south of Hudson.
0: Oh, my. Well, I love it. I love water, woods, and nature.
1: Yeah, me too. I need it for my mental health.
0: Exactly. All right. So let me see. Emily, are you there too?
2: Hi, yes, I'm here.
0: Fantastic. All right. So this is how we like to begin. I want to give you a 60-minute self-introduction so that you can let the people know something about yourself that they won't find on your LinkedIn and your Instagram page. A self-introduction. Miss Hannah, who is the executive director, we're going to get into what you do and how you do it. But right now, we want to know a little bit about you that you want to share with our audience. So, Miss Hannah.
1: Yeah, sure. Thanks so much. So my name is Hannah Calhoun. I'm the executive director of Columbia Green Addiction Coalition. I am a person with lived experience related to drug and alcohol use. And I am a local to Columbia County. My family's actually been here since the 1700s.
0: Wow. Well, we ain't going to hold that against you.
1: Yep. And, you know, I spent a little time in Western New York, but really this is where I feel like I belong. So thank you for having me. And I love this place.
0: We're so glad to have you. Absolutely. Now, what generation number are you then since the 1700? Do you know?
1: Oh, man, now you're really putting me on the spot. I'm just going to take a wild guess and say, like maybe the eighth generation?
0: I was going to say the 20th, but that's all right.
1: Okay, the 20th. That sounds like a good number. I'm going to go with that too.
0: All right. You got homework now.
1: Yeah, now I do.
0: Emily?
2: Hi, I'm Emily Dickinson. I'm the program manager for Columbia Green Addiction Coalition. I'm a person in recovery from substance use disorder with alcohol. I grew up in a very small town way up in St. Lawrence County in what's called the North Country of New York. I lived in Brooklyn for 9 years, and now I've found myself midway. I'm across the river in Hudson in Greene County.
0: Excellent. Emily Dickinson, are you any relation?
2: I'm not. I always tell people Emily was the number one name the year I was born, so just happened to work out that way.
0: Okay. See, I would say, yeah, we're related in the root of the tree.
2: Yeah.
0: So I also have lived experience in this subject, and I was also a former at the Bowery Center. Oh my gosh, what was it called? BRC, Bowery Residential Center, whatever, for duly diagnosed people. I was a social worker and chaplain there for years in my other life. So, yeah, a lot of experience on both sides of this issue. We're going to be talking today, and I appreciate again, Hannah, you reaching out and bringing my attention to what's going on for this month, this very special month where we're talking about recovery and addiction awareness. So let's find out more about the Columbia Green Coalition. A lot of things in this community are Twin County, Columbia and Greene counties. And that's, you know, I don't know when it actually started, but I know it's developed more and more over the last 25 years. So that's a beautiful thing.
1: So, you know, I remember meeting you when I first started this job. I don't know if you remember that, but there was a, a Narcan training over at Hudson Hall in like November of 2022. And it was led by the Dual County Recovery Coordinator at that time. And you were there. And I don't know if you remember, but I'll never forget meeting you. So that was kind of my first launch into this world, which has been really interesting project and, you know, growth for myself. And, the coalition itself has been around since 2013. I believe it was actually started at the hospital, at that time, with, Dan Alamasi, who's the director of mental health, and some other kind of key players. Public health was very involved at that time. And they started this group because what they were seeing was really high rates of addiction to opioids. You know, that was like the emerging opioid epidemic. We're seeing high rates of prescribing. They were seeing high rates of like babies coming out of the hospital who were in, you know, experiencing withdrawal symptoms. And so they decided that it, you know, they really needed to work together with Greene County. Both counties really needed to work together, which we see often in this area with all, the majority of the organizations. But that they need to come together and start really addressing the problem that was starting to just really evolve at that time.
0: Yeah, I do recall back in the early part of this century. I love saying that. In the early part of this century, young people remind me, you're from the last century, that, you know, I was on the Alcohol and Substance Abuse Subcommittee for the Columbia County Service Board.
1: Yes.
0: Right? Yeah.
1: Yep. And I'm on that currently, actually. I co-chair that meeting. Okay. So you should come.
0: Yeah, add that to a lot of
1: Looking
0: other things,
1: for
0: right? You know, but to see like the work, I was on that board maybe between 2000 and 2007, I think, or 8, maybe somewhere around there. And some of the work, especially around like Narcan, because that was, you know, be coming out and getting to distributed in communities or whatever, bringing awareness of the whole issue that we had here, because a lot of people still did not recognize that we actually had an issue, right?
1: Right.
0: And so, you know, to see how far the organizations and the agencies have come, I'm very impressed by some of the things that you sent me, you know, to look at what's going on and what you're doing. So you started with this organization in 2022. And I guess you've ascended the ranks to the executive director position.
1: Yeah. I was hired as a program coordinator at that time. And they were really looking to, there were two main goals in place. They wanted to turn the coalition into a nonprofit, and they wanted to apply for some sustainable funding. And so by January 2023, we had incorporated, I filed the paperwork with a small advisory board. The mental health directors of both counties were heavily involved. And we incorporated in January 2023. And then in March, I applied for a pretty substantial 5-year grant that's funded through the CDC, the Center for Disease Control and Prevention. And we are awarded that in September. So within 9 months, you know, it just went from 0 to 100. And then there was another opportunity that popped up that really aligned with our mission. And it also aligned with a lot of the work that we wanted to do surrounding harm reduction. And that was for a grant that's offered through the Office of Addiction Services and Supports, or OASIS. And that's another grant that we applied for and we received as well. And so in 2025, you know, we began really kind of moving forward with a lot of projects and initiatives that weren't previously being done because there wasn't money for it, unfortunately.
0: Mm-hmm. Okay, so let me just ask you, and then we're going to give, you know, Emily a chance to jump in, and then we're going to, you know, we're going to talk about some stuff that's really coming up very quickly. I see that there was something you just had, and, you know, want to hear about how that went, the hike and hang event. I'd like to know about how that happened and how, you know, how that went. Michael Leary, was he one of the directors at the time?
1: That name sounds very, very familiar.
0: Okay. And I'm trying to think of the other guy over in Greene County. I can't think of his name right now.
1: Jason Fredenberg is the director of community services through the mental health department, who we work pretty closely with.
0: Okay, I'm going back in time.
1: Yeah, I don't. Past, I mean, past 20, November 2022, I don't know anything.
0: That's okay. So, Emily, tell us, tell us a little bit about you, and then also your, I guess, introduction to the coalition.
2: Yeah, so I manage the grant that Hannah just mentioned from the OASIS department. That's funded through opioid settlement funds, and it's focused totally in Greene County. The reason it's in Greene County, and although we do offer services to both counties, this grant is specifically Greene County because of the significant impact during the overdose crisis. So just to go into that a little bit, in 2021, out of the 57 upstate New York counties, Greene County ranked number one for fatal overdose. And in 2024, that had moved to the number four ranking. So the work that we do through this grant really focuses on expanding access to supplies for safe use, which is very important. Harm reduction is one of our focus points, storage and safe disposal of medications and anything that goes along with those medications. So we work really to prevent fatal overdose from anything from street bought drugs to misused prescription medication, which a lot of people aren't really aware of the risks there. So we have a lot of conversations about that. And even THC and cannabis products, as they are becoming more accepted and more accessible in our community, we want to make sure that anyone having access to them or using them is doing so safely and has the education and all the right materials in place. Something that we've noticed, like I said, cannabis products are more accessible. There's a lot of conversations about, you know, the danger of use. But something that we are seeing with these products is accidental ingestion of especially the gummy products within ages under six. So little kids maybe mistaking those gummies for candies or even like medicine, vitamins, things like that. So we want to raise awareness to that it is happening and make sure people have things like medication safety bags where they can put those gummies or, you know, vitamins or medications that they have around the house that they don't want kids or their partners getting into or even people coming over and maybe using the bathroom. So we work hard to really supply those bags. Narcan, as you mentioned, is very important that we're raising awareness of that and getting that out into the community. And also we have drug destruction kits, Deterra. You might have seen those around. They're just little baggies that we can put unused medication in. Instead of flushing it down the toilet, we just shake that up and toss in the garbage. We don't have to worry about our pets or our kids getting into that. So we do a couple programs, which I can go into a little more.
1: Yeah.
0: Okay. Well, I want to rewind on a couple of things that you already mentioned, and I'm going to let you off the hook because it's you know, you're not alone. People have a hard time talking about themselves.
2: Oh, I can do that too. Sorry,
0: and
2: I forgot about that.
0: You went right into what you do, and you know, which is, you know, pretty much norm, pretty much profit, of course, you know. I'm gonna let you skip on that though, because you know there's a lot that you've already shared, and I really would like to
2: I will say on that note, just as a person in recovery and new to the area, it's really important to me that we learn from everyone in our community to really see like what's lacking and what people want to do, what they're interested in, so that we can really like provide those programs and services in a meaningful way and something that people enjoy doing. So I participate in them, so I want to make sure they're good too.
0: Okay. All right. So one of the things that, you know, you said, and I was going to ask a follow-up too, I think you might have, you know, said something about my question. When you talk about number one in fatal overdoses and now, you know, down to number four, my question was, the percentage of street pharmaceuticals or prescription medications, which had the higher fatality numbers? Do you know?
1: Yes. So I can answer that. I don't, Emily, unless you want to go.
2: No, go ahead.
1: Okay. So when Greene County peaked in fatal overdoses in 2021, when we ranked number one in the state, it was primarily caused by fentanyl being contaminated in illicitly bought drugs, in addition to lack of access to resources, specifically in the mountaintop region of the county. So if you're looking at Greene County, it's difficult to get to the top for EMS services to get up there. And so there were a number of things happening at that time. That was during COVID, right? So we're seeing an increase in drug use, alcohol use across the board during that time. And subsequently, we're seeing an increase in fatal overdoses caused by contaminated drug supply, which hasn't changed. The drug supply is still contaminated. Whenever I hear somebody say, oh, there's a bad batch, I want that phrase to go away, because you're not going to get a clean batch anymore. It's all bad batch, right? And that's not because it's a drug. That's because it's contaminated. That being said, the fatality rate in the mountaintop was much higher because there was limited access to EMS services, in addition to just lack of Narcan, lack of harm reduction supplies. Those all played a huge factor in it.
0: Thank you. And staying on that for a moment, hopefully there are people who are getting some helpful information, because, you know, as you said, we know that was COVID, right? So,
1: yep.
0: Okay, what we learned from that, and I'm sure you're using that in your outreaches and your education of the communities, right?
1: Yes.
0: What kind of things are being put in place should we come into another lockdown situation, another high-stress situation that we learned out of that experience, you know, to reduce? We certainly want people to be able to cope with life and not, you know, be reaching for drugs and stuff, right? But we know that there are people who are addicted, and we know of people who are, you know, that's going to be their go-to when stress is, you know, is too high. So what kind of things have we learned to learn to prepare?
1: Mitigate.
0: And also on that note, also, are you in conversation with the emergency management service system that's been set up to respond in an emergency?
1: Yeah. So to answer your first question, there are a lot of amazing resources. I mean, one of them is called Never Use Alone. It's a hotline that you can call any hour of the day if you're going to use substances, and someone will stay on the phone with you, a volunteer, and make sure that you're responsive. So essentially how it works is, and there's a great podcast about it on NPR, but it was started by a mother who's was just desperately wanted to keep her daughter alive. And she was a nurse, and she essentially would allow her daughter to come in and use drugs in her home, and she would have Narcan on hand. So this is a Never Use Alone line. You can call it anytime. You give them your address and you give them permission to call EMS should you not be responsive after a certain period of time. So that's something that we push out there as much as we possibly can. In addition to that, we work very closely with Greene County Public Health, and we utilize their data with any of the conversations that we have, like this one, or any of the awareness materials or education that we do. And something that public health swears by is that everyone, doesn't matter what you think you use or don't use, everyone should have Narcan available in their medicine cabinet. The majority of fatal overdoses happen in private homes. They happen when there are people who are there who can administer Narcan and don't, because they don't know that their loved one's using. They don't know that it's happening. Stigma is a real problem. And so at the end of the day, having it available, it's like a fire extinguisher. Maybe you never use it. Hopefully you never use it. But if it's there, you can save someone's life, right? So those are some pieces. The other thing that we've done is we've actually placed a number of community Narcan boxes out. So there's a vending machine in Catskill at Community Action. It's 24 hours accessible. So you can go there anytime. You can get Narcan. You can get test strips. You can test your drugs. And then we also have Nalox boxes located in various locations, including they're in the mountaintop. We have a list all on our website of every Nalox box in the community. So if people need Narcan, it's there. Catskill, you know, you've got them in Caro, Coxsackie, and then a number of them in the mountaintop that were actually put there by an organization a little similar to ours called Mat Top Cares Coalition. So there's been a lot of work to really saturate the community to ensure that people have access to the supplies that they need.
0: Excellent, excellent. And can you just talk for a quick minute, and then we'll come back to you, Emily? A quick minute about this, the test strips.
1: Yeah. So test strips really aren't as widely used as you would think that they are, but test strips are essentially similar to like a pregnancy test. Let's say you have a baggie and you buy some Coke, because Coke or other stimulants are often contaminated with fentanyl, right? And so in Columbia County specifically, we have had a larger volume of people who've overdosed from stimulants, which could mean a number of things. But let's say you want to go out and party on the weekend, you want to get a little Coke. You can take that bag, put a little bit of water in it, and test it with a test strip, right? And to know if there's fentanyl in it. What I like to go by is like, it's all contaminated, so let's just assume it's got it in there, right? So even if you do want to go out there and use a stimulant, listen, we're not judging what anyone's choice is, whatever they want to do, right? But just make sure like you don't use alone. You have Narcan available, and you're aware that you could potentially overdose on something that isn't an opioid that you're purchasing from the street, right?
0: Mm-hmm. You know, this is a sidestep, but just brings to my mind, because you know we watch these commercials, these ads for these drugs that are on the market for different illnesses, and then they give you the whole list of side effects, and folks are like, oh, I wouldn't take that, look at all those side effects. Mm-hmm. But then they'll take quote unquote recreational drugs, not even knowing what's in there and the potential risk that they're at, So I appreciate that the education is out there. Of course, I'm a woman of a certain age. We've been dealing with drugs out in the world, out in the street, out of community, out of control, basically all of my life, So let's get back to you, Miss Emily.
2: Yes.
0: I have another question. Another thing I'd like you to speak on a little bit longer, a little bit more, with the gummies and the children. How do you see, or what are the kinds of scenarios where this happens? Because you would think that adults would, be conscientious and conscious of the fact that these things look like candy, right? And so they're going to, do due diligence to keep them out of the reach of kids. So how does this happen that kids get access to these gummies and ingest them? Any vignettes, any research that shows a pattern of why these things happen and how they happen?
2: Yeah. So we all know how marketing agencies work. They're magic. And for some reason, we see this with the gummies. We also see this with the nicotine vapes. They're often made to look like a candy or something that a kid would enjoy. They have, the fruity flavors, the bright colors, the fonts that might be used on something that's appealing to kids. So I think right there, if kids are seeing them, they are very easily confused with candies or snacks that they might already be having. I also think that, that easily accessible and just the mindset that we have that, weed's not that bad, might end up having it be in like left in mom's purse or in the garage where little hands can get to it. So I think it really is, innocent situations where it has been left around in the wrong place and curious minds want to see what it is or just think it's candy and are trying that.
1: Even like vitamins, right?
2: Yeah.
1: Vitamins, like it could be a melatonin or it could be a high potency THC gummy, right?
2: Yes. We worked with Twin County Recovery Services going to summer camps this summer and did a little game where kids were asked to tell the difference between vitamins, candies, and other medications. And I have to say, I was stumped on most of them. They really do look alike. So what we do is try to show visuals of, the differences just to raise awareness around that, especially with parents and the youth themselves. We also just try to remind everyone that accidents can happen anywhere. Make sure you're putting those things that you don't want little hands getting into, up and away and out of sight, locked up if possible, and have those conversations. Have those conversations, whether it's vitamins or the edible gummies, and just explain that, you know, these are for adults. And even when adults use them, we have to use them carefully.
0: I really like those bags that you all have with the combination on them. And
2: stuff,
0: you know, so the people, when you're out in the community, we're coming to the end of the season where, you know, we're in parks and things like that. But if you, talking to the audience now, if you are in a setting where the MHA or the Twin County Services or the addiction service community is there, I'd encourage you to stop by that table because they got some stuff.
2: Yeah.
0: And it's free.
2: And we have a few more ways to get those I can tell you about too. We work with Upstate Poison Center, a great organization who has tons of information on their website, as well as a 24-hour, 7 days a week helpline. You can get the bags from them. We also work with them to get them out to dispensaries so that when people are picking up whatever they're picking up at dispensaries, they can leave with a bag and know how to use that.
0: Oh, that's good stuff.
2: Also at Kelly's Pharmacy starting soon, the location's in Greenville in Coxsackie. Anyone picking up a prescription for an opioid or a benzodiazepine, which is a sedative, you'll also be offered to pick up a medication lock bag, which will include Narcan, those drug destruction kits that I was telling you about, and lots of information in those. And if you ever want one or a few, maybe your organization is looking for a few to hand out, you can check out our website, and there's an order form on there for any of our harm reduction supplies.
0: And your website address?
2: ColumbiaGreenAddictionCoalition.org.
1: You can also just type in www.c-gac.org.
0: Excellent, excellent. All right. So now, and that was a new thing to me too, which I really haven't seen. The drug destruction bags. Yeah. Haven't really
2: seen. Yeah, they're
0: pretty
2: cool.
0: Yeah, that is pretty cool. you know, when some of us who have responsibility for ill family members or friends or aging parents, and then you go in and you clean up and you got all these pill bottles and stuff, and you got to get them down to a pharmacy where you can, you know, dispense of them. And but to know that these bags are there and you can just, you know.
1: We get a ton of them. We get piles of them from the Office of Addiction Services and Supports, and we really recommend them for homebound people because, you know, I used to go over to my grandma's house and she didn't leave, and she would have a stack of medications on her counter, and, you know, there were teens, there were all different ages of people coming in and out. And so that's a perfect example of, she wasn't going to get out and go to a Dropbox, but you bring her one of those, you pour out your meds at home into the bag, you shake it up, you throw it out, and, you know, done deal. Mm-hmm. So we really recommend getting those for any, you know, any grandparents, anybody who's, you know, anybody who really can't leave their house. We live in a rural community. It's expensive to travel. So, you know, we're happy to also mail them out to people if that's helpful.
0: Excellent. Excellent. We're talking about September is Addiction and Recovery Awareness Month, and we do have, I think I missed the pause for the cause a few minutes ago, but you're listening to WGXC, Acre, New York, WGXC 90.7 FM, and this is Pastor Kim with Hannah Calhoun and Emily Dickinson, related in the root of the tree. Okay, so there's some things that are happening, and I want to get that information out there as well. I see you got something going on September 16th, tomorrow, Friday, and even into October. So let's get into those things as well. Who's going to start?
2: Yeah, I can kick things off. Tomorrow there is a movie screening in Chatham. Hannah, can you remind me the theater name?
1: Yeah, Crandall Theater.
2: Thank you. It is a free showing of the movie Union County, which covers the story of two brothers in Ohio navigating the drug court system. And that starts at 7:30. So we hope people can make it to that. You can check out our Instagram for any of these events or our website as well to register.
0: Now, I took a look at the flyer and I think it said 7, but that's when the door
1: Seven,
0: opened.
1: Yeah, you're correct.
2: I'm so sorry.
1: It's okay.
0: No, that's quite all right. All right, so that'll start at 7 p.m. at the Crandall. Now, are those free tickets?
1: Those yeah, there's free. A number of, yes, free tickets for that show, absolutely. And then
0: the flyer for the theater in Catskill on Main Street, that flyer says free tickets and to, you know, call. But the one for the Crandall does not say that. So
1: that one is being co-sponsored with our partner, very close partner, Columbia County Pathways to Recovery. And my understanding is that there were 25 free tickets. But listen, if we're going to be there, if anybody shows up and can't pay for a ticket, we got you. So just come by.
0: All right. That's good. See, you get good stuff here. All right. So that's tomorrow night at the Crandall Theater in Chatham, New York, which is 373 Main Street in Chatham.
1: Yep.
0: So now there is going to be another showing in October.
1: The same movie. Yeah. And this is like a feature film movie with like a famous, handsome star.
0: Mm-hmm. So you're going to both shows, huh?
1: Oh, how did you know?
0: All right. I ain't mad at you. All right. So then you have coming up on the 18th.
1: The 10th. Oh, we're talking October?
0: No, not September 18th is a memorial walk.
1: Oh,
2: that
1: yeah.
2: Is, Columbia County Pathways to Recovery as well.
1: That's the annual recovery walk because September is National Recovery Month. And so that's in Chatham as well. I think that kicks off at 6.
0: Yes.
2: 6 p.m. at Tracy Memorial Village Hall.
1: Okay, yeah, and that's a really nice walk. It's beautiful. And people hold signs of people, loved ones that they've lost.
0: And that's at 77 Main Street, the Tracy Memorial in Chatham. And that starts on Friday at 6 p.m. All right. Yep. Then you have something coming up on September 21st.
1: We're very excited about this. Emily, do you want to talk about what's going on the 21st?
2: Sure. This is exciting. We are in partnership with the Mental Health Association of Columbia Green's clubhouses, the youth clubhouses, and Reentry Columbia Green, along with Trent Griffin Brath from Felons to Forbes, who is the leader of the Success Map Initiative. Trent will be leading a group from 9 to 5 on the 21st at the Spark of Hudson. This is going to be a Design Your Life workshop. So we're going to talk about goal setting, how to reach financial stability and whatever that means to you. And, you know, how do we reflect on ourselves and celebrate ourselves as we work towards our goals. So we're really excited to work with Trent for that and offer a full day of, you know, workshop and collaboration with our community members. We will also have lunch for that, and MHACG will provide transportation to anyone who resides in Green or Columbia County.
1: And Trent's amazing. He's like such a dynamic guy. We're really excited.
0: And how does someone get registered to attend and also to get transportation?
2: If you visit our website or our Instagram, there is you can register using a QR code. It will connect you to a site called Zephy. The registration is there. And on the registration form, you can indicate that you'd like a ride and we'll get in touch with you.
0: Okay. Can people call?
2: You can call. I can give you the number.
0: Yes.
2: It is
1: or text.
2: Or text. Yep. 518-303-2141.
0: 518-303-2141. Text or call.
2: Yep.
0: If you want to attend a one-day change your life. For somebody listening, you got somebody that you've been encouraging, somebody that's been talking to you about making the change. Give them the information. If you can't get them there, they'll get them there. All right.
2: We'll get you there, and we promise it'll be fun.
0: Yes, and free food too.
1: Yeah, can't go wrong.
0: Okay, and a dynamic presenter. So I thought you were going to say it was an exciting time because it's my birthday. That's what I thought. That's what I thought was going on with this.
2: Happy early birthday.
1: Yeah.
0: Thank you very much. Thank you very much. Okay, so we have that on the 21st, and then there is a wellness retreat in October.
2: Yes, the Recovery and Renewal Wellness Retreat will take place on Saturday, October 3rd. That's going to be from 2 to 6 in the afternoon. So if anyone wants to go over to the Out of the Darkness walk that morning, they can still make it to the retreat in the afternoon. We'll be going up to the Saranam Center in Greenville. Again, transportation is provided if you just indicate that on the registration sheet. We're going to spend the day, everyone will get a chance to try out different holistic wellness modalities like yoga, massage, acupuncture, sound bathing, Reiki. We have some really great local providers, a lot of them in recovery themselves. This is free for all. Like I said, we'll have lunch and transportation and just a really great day to try out things that, you know, maybe we've been afraid to try or thought was out of our price range. So we'll get to learn about them, learn about how we can access them in our community, and we'll have some giveaways too, so people can get a chance to try a little bit of everything.
1: Don't forget the drum circle.
2: And a drum circle, yes. Very exciting. We're going to close out with that.
0: I told you all at the top of the time that they had a lot of stuff that's going on. And, you know, having been in the Human Service Board in the beginning of the century, where, you know, there was a push to get funding, you know, to because the people that were on the board and in serving in mental health, serving in with Twin County Recoveries and substance and alcohol abuse and, you know, just various modalities that help improve the life of our residents and our neighbors, you know, and just pushing that boulder uphill for people to realize that these are real issues right here in our beautiful community with all its scenery and, you know, and it's a serenity, you know, there are these things going on. And to see the flyers that you all sent with, you know, with the collaborations and then, you know, the presentations, and it's just, you know, really, really wonderful to see where everything is in this time and space. I got another question. Are you guys concerned, you know, with budget cuts and things like that? Are you concerned about that affecting the programs and the plans that you all have for the future?
1: That's a really great question. Currently, so like just being completely transparent, for 2 years, we're okay. You know, we have guaranteed funding through the state and the federal government from this grant. But as an organization, in the next 2 years, we're going to be having to look towards more sustainability planning when it comes to grant funding. And this is an area that the community needs. I mean, we listen, right? Like we ask the questions, what do you want? What are you looking for? You know, we work across so many different sectors, and we ensure that the people with lived experience and that, you know, diversity, equity, inclusion, all of those things are incorporated into our work so that we can provide what people are asking for. And so for now, we're okay. But long term, you know, we'll see how it shakes out, right? Mm-hmm. Things are always changing. And, you know, sometimes substance use can be a tricky topic. People don't, it's not always exciting, and it's not. I mean, it's not exciting. It's not fun. It can be dark and it can be really difficult and challenging. But at the end of the day, we come to it from a perspective of that we want it to feel. We don't want it to feel like that, right, Emily? It's like we want to make it feel inclusive because there are so many of us who've been impacted and yeah. who've lost loved ones,
2: and. I think what we can do best right now is really just listen to the needs of the people in our community, and be responsive, provide support. It is shaky grounds. And I think we're moving into, you know, some people might be facing some hard times soon. And we want to make sure that we're there to provide the support that we can, but also provide like some really fun things to do and to get involved in your community and, you know, get to know people. So like Hannah said, we want to make sure that these aren't dark and scary conversations, that they're, you know, hopeful and that we're providing some good opportunities and support for people along the way.
1: Connection is the opposite of addiction, right? And we find that connection really, really changes the conversation and the dynamic. We have to connect with one another.
0: Connection is the opposite of addiction.
1: Yeah.
0: Okay, I'm going to let y'all rock with that. Connection is the opposite of addiction. For some folks, yeah. it's the people, the places, and the things. So, right. So giving them some alternative people, places, and things.
2: For sure.
0: So we only got a couple more minutes. Wow. And I'm not even going to open that box because we don't have enough time to go there. All right. So in closing out for these last couple of minutes, can you please give again the contact information, the website, and the website, the phone number, and also your office address. If people, you have drop-in services, people can stop in and see you guys, or what?
1: You can go.
2: We have a small office in Hudson on State Street, 453 State Street. We are out and about in the community quite a bit. So if anyone does want to meet up, the best way to do that is give us a call.
0: And that number again?
2: 518-303-2141.
1: And that you can website? Call or text us. Mm-hmm. And if you want to stop by, if you need supplies or something, like, swing on by, let us know you're coming, and we'll make sure that we can provide those to you.
0: Okay. This has been so good. Listen, if there was something you heard out there, friends and listeners, visitors, maybe you just stumbled onto the call. This will be on archive at WGXC.org. Give us 24 hours if there's more information that you want to, you know, revisit. And, I want to thank you ladies for overcoming. I want to thank you for, you know, using your previous experiences, pain, and making it into a passion, into a product and a program that is truly saving lives and helping build a future for generations. So stay well, stay safe. God bless you. Thank you for joining me. And I hope I'll see you sooner than later.
1: Thank you for having us. We really appreciate your support. You're doing great work.
0: So are you. And that's why we're here. We want to shine a little light on all the good stuff that's happening all around us in beautiful Columbia and Greene counties. You all stay well and stay safe, and God bless you. And you're listening to the WGXC Tuesday Afternoon Show with Pastor Kim. This has been a conversation with Hannah Calhoun and Emily Dixon from the Columbia Green Addiction Coalition. September is Addiction Awareness, Recovery Awareness, and Suicide Prevention Awareness Month. And we want to get the information out there. Listen, go to the county websites. There's information there. Call the county clerk offices. They have information for you. We have Mental Health Association of Columbia Greene County. Look that up. And you can go to the library. If you're not computer savvy, computer literate, go to the library. They'll be able to help you. Some of the things they talked about, they'd like you to check out on the website. All right? It's 5:59. It's time for me to get out of here. You all stay well and stay safe. Listen, we're going to have a march, an interfaith prayer march and motorcade on September 26th, the 7th Street Park. 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All right? 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This is Pastor Kim, your perpetual optimist, also here on Sunday morning at 8:00.

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2: Hello and welcome to the better weather for Tuesday, September 15th. Local early morning temperatures range from 39 degrees in Steventown to 46 in Skodak. That is correct. There are frost warnings out for northern New York. Regional average soil temperature is 64 degrees. That sort of thing coupled with the river temperature is what really determines when fall starts around here, and we are well on our way. Pollen levels today will be medium. Air quality is unknown. The sensor network is on the fritz. Today will be mostly sunny. We get a high of 71 at 4 p.m. Overnight, temperatures fall to 52 degrees. Tomorrow will be cloudy with a high of 77 at 4 p.m. Overnight, temperatures fall to 61 degrees. Thursday will have a rainy afternoon and a high of 79 at 3 p.m. Friday is looking mostly sunny with a high of 77. Today's tide schedule is low tide at 12:41 a.m., high tide at 6:26 a.m., low tide again at 12:49 p.m., then high tide once again at 6:53 p.m. Today's river temperature will be 71 degrees. The tide strength is average. Sunset today will be at 6:53 p.m. Sunrise tomorrow will be at 6:31 a.m. Looking way up, we see X-class flare chances are at 1%. Plasma winds will be slow at 358 kilometers per second with a thin density of less than 1 proton per cubic centimeter. Radio propagation conditions are currently being impacted lightly with a level 2 noise floor. There are low chances of aurora this evening. The current sunspot number is 51. And this has been The Better Weather, brought to you by the Catskill Makers Syndicate.
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4: 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For our first segment, whistleblower Dylan Keenan is the winner of the New York State Environmental Justice Hero Award. He discusses what took place with Goodyear and the Department of Environmental Conservation with Mark Dunley.
5: We're talking with Dylan Keenan, who is a recent recipient of statewide Environmental Justice Hero Award.

0: But he has been a longtime DEC staff, I believe, engineer, based in Albany, but was loaned out to Region 9 out in Western New York to help oversee the air permit renewal for Goodyear Chemical. And, you know, basically found that Goodyear was not accurately reporting on their test results for their air permit, and in fact was, even with the false results, was far exceeding their permit requirement, but basically became a whistleblower and was communicating to EPA, even though DEC didn't want that to occur, and ended up being fired. And I should just disclose that my wife, many years ago, had been the Region 2 EPA administrator. So Dylan, why did you run into this problem with DEC, and, you know, they basically fired you after 30 years, and even though they did not dispute your findings, they did dispute more your talking to other agencies like EPA.
1: Yes, it is true. They didn't dispute the thoroughness or the accuracy of my findings. Basically, they just wanted me not to report my findings, and they were compelling me not, basically, to water down what I was finding in my results. Basically, what my results, this is on the Goodyear's July 2023 air pollution emission stack testing report, indicated is that Goodyear was posing a significant public health concern for emitting a known human bladder carcinogen, orthotoluidine, into the surrounding community in excess of New York State's annual guideline concentration. Now, you got to remember, this particular chemical, this known bladder carcinogen, orthotoluidine, the reason we know its hazards is because of the Goodyear plant in Niagara Falls. NIOSH and OSHA did many studies over the years, and it showed that their workers, 78 of them to date, had gotten bladder cancer from this chemical through work-related exposures. And this is getting out into the community. Now, the stack testing basically wasn't done properly. You know, the actual emissions are much higher than what was indicated in the November 2022 stack test. There's one piece of equipment, the Trimer scrubber, which was designed solely to remove particulates. But in the November 2022 laboratory results, there were no particulates in the sample, in the inlet or the outlet. That's impossible. Now, Goodyear had also altered the raw data and the samples of two tables in the report from the elimination tank 2, which was another equipment used for treatment, by a factor of 10. And also the one that, to me, seemed the most evident was to put in interim control measures, basically because the results indicated that the emissions were 12 to 37 times above that allowable through the New York State air guidelines. So basically, I put all this together and I was compelled to remove most of it.
0: And, you know, you had mentioned that the, 78 Goodyear workers have been diagnosed with bladder cancer, but over the past 50 years, but also, I guess, State Health Department data showed a very unusually high elevated rate of the disease in the community around the plant. Now, you know, my, you know, recollection is that the, Clean Air Act is actually a federal law, and I guess the state administers it, but some of the federal jurisdictions. So why would there be problems about communicating your concerns with the federal agency since, you know, they have a lot of responsibility for the Clean Air Act?
1: That's a very good question, and one that is unclear to me. Basically, you're correct. It's a delegated program, so the Environmental Protection Agency is the equivalent of the boss or gatekeeper of the Department of Environmental Conservation. But I was specifically given a directive that basically ended my open communications with the Environmental Protection Agency right around the time that my findings showed these improper actions.
0: So what has happened, you know, to the plan? I understand that Goodyear actually admitted that they had messed up their testing, but decided to put in new air pollution equipment. So what is the status with Goodyear at this point? And how has the community responded to both your firing and also this, you know, quasi-cover-up by DEC?
1: You're correct, actually. In two different October memos from Goodyear to DEC, they admitted to tampering with they admitted that there was no good explanation for the particulates being missing from the sample, and they also admitted to altering the two tables in the one test results. Basically, what has happened is, as I was getting removed from the office, the Environmental Protection Agency got involved, and basically I was not aware of that at the time, and the Environmental Protection Agency, the EPA, worked with the EC on a revised stack testing plan, and that really didn't go anywhere until May, actually of 2024, when the EPA took the project away from DEC. They took back the lead agency from DEC because DEC was performing poorly on the project. And then that was in June of 2024 that the EPA announces to Goodyear that they are now the lead agency. And shortly after that, in August, the Goodyear decides, and this is a high-level official that I never was aware of or never heard of before, wrote an email to the EPA basically saying that Goodyear was going to install the air pollution control equipment under two caveats. One, they could continue operating as is until the new control equipment is installed. And the second is they do no further testing of the emissions until after the new control equipment is installed, essentially eliminating the source of what is causing the pollution to the community. And nothing has happened since then. They had some interim controls that were put in. They looked at the elimination tank, which actually is not the source, the major source getting into the community. It's this primer scrubber, which is letting these particulates. These particulates contain ortho-toluidine at a temperature which would be available for dermal exposure. The community has reported these black dust, these particulates, on their pool, on the houses, on their cars. It's all over the place. And it's never been addressed, and no one has even tried to account for these missing particulates.
0: Now, you know, I understand there was an arbitration over your firing, and DEC did not dispute in the firing any of your findings, but basically about, you know, not paying attention to the demand that you not, you know, talk particularly to EPA. Any future steps, and you know what are community groups asking for at this point to happen?
1: Well, yes, it was definitely a politically driven arbitration proceedings. Basically, what DEC did is they dragged it out. It's been on 3 years. It took almost 2 3/4 years for the decision to come back. They didn't even charge me with anything for 9 months afterwards. And they brought me in for interrogation. And basically, the decision was riddled with clear and obvious errors of fact and law. And but in arbitration, that is okay. So what I'm doing now is I'm having the step is the little step to challenge that. There are two avenues to do that. One is the through the constitutional amendment, freedom of speech, called a 42 SC 1983 lawsuit, which is taken up in federal court. And the other one I'm pursuing is also to vacate the arbitration award, and that is going to be done at the state level. And basically, they're being one is at the state level, one is at the federal level. And those are my recourses for at this time.
0: And you've been backed by the State Public Employees Federation for most of this?
1: I'm working with the Public Employees Federation. They provided an attorney. I'm working with one of the vice presidents trying to coordinate some more proactive activities. Something that I'm in the middle of, I'm starting to put down the grounds for is to organize a type of event. Logistically, it looks like the end of October, some type of event at the Capitol where basically it's going to be kind of a media release on a couple different things. One is what had happened to me at the Goodyear permitting, for the Goodyear permitting, and the other is also the statewide systemic abuses of DEC's permitting system, what I characterize as their systemic acceptance of harm to the public good. And the environmental groups, I would like to reach out to them to have them attend the media events. I want to try and get something that is something that gets it outside of Albany and gets out of Niagara Falls and make it into the statewide problem that it really is.
0: And we've been talking with Dylan Keenan about the situation with Goodyear Chemical and DEC, and this has been Mark Dunley for the Hudson Mohawk Magazine. Okay.
2: So that is part one of Mark Dunley's interview with Dylan Keenan. who is a whistleblower and winner of the New York State Environmental Justice Hero Award. Next up, Hispanic Heritage Month runs from September 15th to October 15th, and a former correspondent interviewed his father about the significance of this month.
3: This is Gabe Cruz Allen for the Hudson Mohawk Magazine, and I'm sitting here with Dr. Jose Cruz, professor of political science and Latin American and Caribbean studies at SUNY Albany, and we're going to talk about the fact that this September, starting today, actually, the 15th, is Hispanic Heritage Month. So, Dr. Cruz, how important was it to find and create community with other Hispanic people in the United States?
4: Well, for me, that was critical. Having arrived from Puerto Rico by myself and not knowing much English at the time of my arrival. So connecting with other Puerto Ricans in the city of New Haven, which is where I landed when I came to the United States for the first time, it was incredibly important. Because that connection provided me with a network of support, both culturally and materially.
3: So I know you've written a few books over the course of the years that you've been a professor. Can you give us some examples of how Puerto Ricans have contributed culturally and historically to the United States from the books?
4: Sure. Well, my research over the years has been about how ethnic identity is used for political purposes in urban settings. And my first book came out in 1998, Title, Identity and Power. And that was followed several years later by Puerto Rican Identity, Political Development and Democracy in New York. That came out in 2017. And then Liberalism and Identity Politics, which came out 2 years later in 2019, very recently. And that book was focused on Puerto Rican community organizations in New York City and collective action. And fundamental research finding from all those research from those research projects has been that the use of ethnic identity in the political process, it's something that is positive, contrary to the conventional wisdom about identity politics, which sees identity politics as divisive, conflictive in a negative way, and an unwelcome intrusion of into the political process of things that are better left to the civil society. What my research suggests is that that conventional wisdom is not entirely correct, that there are circumstances in which the inclusion of identity claims into politics can be beneficial to the society and to the political system. And that's a lesson and a contribution that Puerto Rican political participation has provided to American political process in general.
3: Okay, so on what Hispanic writers would you recommend for our listeners?
4: I'm a political scientist, but when it comes to writers, my predilections are more in terms of poetry and literature, fiction. At the top of my list, I would put Roberto Bolaño from Chile, there are a bunch of others that I really, really like. From Argentina, I love the work of Paula Olóizarac, William Ospina from Colombia, Jorge Hernández from Mexico, From Cuba, I have a couple of favorite writers, Pedro Juan Gutierrez and Wendy Guerra. And then, of course, from Puerto Rico, I love the work of Elizabeth Robles, who's a fantastic poet, and the fiction of Luis Negrón. That would be sort of my short list of favorite writers.
3: And what aspects of Hispanic heritage do you value most?
4: The part of my Hispanic heritage that I value the most has to do with culture, with literature, with music. I happen to also be the president of a local nonprofit organization by the name of Jazz Latino, which promotes concerts in the capital region, bringing to capital region audiences music from the genre of Latin jazz. I have produced a couple of CDs in that genre. The most recent one, which was produced actually this year, 2021, under rather difficult circumstances because of the pandemic. But it will be out in November, and it's a recording of the music of Silvia Resach, a notable Puerto Rican songwriter, composer, musician, actress, singer, it's very well known in the Caribbean, but not as well known in the United States or Europe. This recording will contribute to the further dissemination of her work in those places where she is not as well known. Music is really very important to me. My second nature at this point. It's the part of my Puerto Rican, Latino, Hispanic identity that I value the most for its expressiveness, and for allowing me to really feel very good about myself.
3: And so I'm just curious, what can our listeners do to celebrate Hispanic Heritage Month?
4: Well, they can read some of those writers that I mentioned. They can listen to Latino music. My recommendation would be, you know, listen to a lot of salsa, listen to a lot of Latin jazz, be very festive, and enjoy the cultural contributions that Latinos have made to American culture and to American politics in general, you know, in that case, by reading the works of political scientists and historians that have focused on that particular stream of American politics and society.
3: Okay. And any other thoughts you have for just this topic of Hispanic Heritage Month?
4: I think that it's important for Americans in general to familiarize themselves as much as possible with Latino history and culture in the United States to better understand the fact that we are not a threat, that Latinos are an integral part of this society. And that their role and their contributions historically and in contemporary times are worthy and deserved attention and praise.
3: Okay. Tell us more about your organization. I believe it was called Jazz Latino, Inc.
4: Yes. Well, for short, people can just go to www.jazzlatino.org. where they can see the kind of work that we do, the kind of music that we promote. They can look at they can access details about the CD productions that I mentioned previously, and they can also keep track of our future activities so that they can participate.
3: Okay, great. Well, thank you very much for interviewing with me, Dr. Cruz, and that concludes our interview.
4: Thank you for having me.
2: Dr. Jose Cruz was interviewed by Gabe Cruz Allen. These days, Dr. Jose Cruz is doing more with Jazz Latino, Inc. And for those of you just tuning in, I'm Sina Bazila Hickey. 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
5: Hi, this is Bria Barthel for Hudson Mohawk Magazine, and today I'm delighted to be back at Troy Public Library to talk with Carol Roberts, Young People's Services Librarian, and she's got a set of cool books and a couple activities to share with us. So, Carol, take it away.
6: Hi, Bri. Thanks for having me. I have four books that have Hispanic characters, or Latinx, as we like to say. And the reason I'm featuring them is because it's Hispanic Awareness Month. And the first one I want to talk about is a young adult book. It's called Diamond Park, and it's written by Felipe Diedrich. And it's a suspenseful story of murder and a quest that necessitates a road trip from Houston to Mexico to clear a friend's name who ends up being accused of murder after a first road trip in Texas to pick up one of the teen's dream cars goes horribly wrong. So there's four teens, three guys and a gal, and they decide to skip school and go pick up this car for one of the teens. It's a 1959 Impala Chevy, which sounds lovely, but in the midst of going to get the car, they become involved in a murder, and so two of the teens decide they're going to have to go to Mexico to find the real murderer and clear their friend's name. So some of the things it explores are racism, poverty, and the complexities of Latinx culture.
5: And I feel obliged to say Hudson Mohawk Magazine is not supporting having kids skip schools. Look what can happen if you do. Okay, and the next book?
6: The next book I have is called Drum Dream Girl, and unlike the other three I've brought, this book is not a new book, but it's one of my favorites, and it's about a girl growing up in Cuba and how she becomes a world-class drummer at a time when girls were discouraged from playing the drums. It was seen as only a boy's instrument. And so she overcomes sexism and becomes famous. In fact, Eleanor Roosevelt went to see her play in her band, which was all girls, and it was her and her sisters, I believe. It's based on a real person, and it's a beautifully illustrated book, and the colors are so vibrant. You could read it just for the illustrations, but the whole book is actually a poem. I'll just read you a little bit of it as it starts out. On an island of music in a city of drumbeats, the drum dream girl dreamed of pounding tall conga drums, tapping small bongo drums, and boom, boom, booming with long, loud sticks on big, round, silvery, moon-bright timbales.
5: That part was set at night and had a beautiful dark blue background, and now they've moved to the day and it's got this wonderful orange background. This is a really beautiful book.
6: It is. The oranges and purples, they're beautifully contrasted. Dream sequences, lovely blues, and what I like to call blurple, sort of blue, sort of purple. Just vivid, vivid illustrations, and very rich.
5: What age group would you say that's for?
6: I would say kids ages 4 to 9.
5: And it seems like something would be nice for people to read together so that you could do the drum, drum, beat, beat, beat and such.
6: Oh, that's a wonderful idea. I might have to do that in a story time sometime. The next book that I have, and here's a similar topic in the sense that this is also about a girl who overcomes sexism in her Hispanic environment. She grows up in Brazil, in Rio, actually, and she's learned about these giant waves they have. She's always loved the beach, and her dream is to be a surfer. And, of course, that was something that was seen as a boy's sport, not for girls. But she persists, and she eventually becomes quite good at it and actually ends up, making some world records. And then later on broke her own record, which was to ride a 73.5-foot wave.
5: 73.5-foot wave.
6: Yes.
5: Slightly taller than her.
6: Yes. Yes, enormous. And again, this is beautifully illustrated. Once upon a time in a fishing village called Nazare, there lived a beast. This beast wasn't an animal or a monster. It was a wave made of water. And not just any wave. On special winter days, it could be taller than a 7-story building, taller than the Christ in Rio de Janeiro or the Tower of London, bigger than a blue whale, the biggest animal to ever exist. And it goes on from there.
5: And I noticed that the font is a little smaller. There's longer sentences. What age group would this be for?
6: I would say, again, ages 4 to 8.
5: And this has some of the same beautiful blues and oranges as the other book. Very lovely.
6: Yep. And then in the back, it's interesting, there's an author's note, and it's actually based on the author's actual childhood. And her name, of course, I don't think I read her name, but it's Maya Gabeira. So she's a big wave surfer and world record breaker.
5: So two beautiful books about two cool people. And next?
6: This book is going to make you hungry. At least it made me very hungry for dessert. This is called Abuelita and I Make Flan. It's written by Adriana Hernandez-Bergstrom. And again, this also would be suitable for ages 4 to 8. And it also includes a recipe for making flan, which I was delighted to see. It's an intergenerational story about a girl, Anita, who helps her abuelita, which is Spanish for grandmother. And they're making a flan for her grandfather's birthday. And so, in doing so, this is a tradition that they do for special occasions, and there's a special flan plate, but unfortunately, young Anita goes to get it and drops it, and it crashes, and she's horrified and consumed with guilt and worried she's going to be in trouble. But, of course, her grandmother says to her, "You're more important than a plate." And so all is well, and she helps her grandmother. And there's interesting contrast between Abuelita's hands, which have arthritis, and young Anita's hands, which are healthy. And she says, "My hands are strong, and I'm her best helper, usually." That was until she broke the plate. But be that as it may, it's a lovely story. The recipe is in the back, and there's also, it includes a page of translations, so you learn what exactly is flan. Well, it's a caramel custard dessert, and if you've ever had it, you would love it. Abuelo, grandfather, mi niña, my girl, and other phrases that the grandparents use because, of course, they speak in Spanish, not English.
5: I love the onomatopoeia that's through here. When she drops the plate, there's this giant word, crash, in elegant font. And later on, the phone rings, and you see tring in the background. So it's a lovely use of sounds again, as well as the words.
6: Yes, it it makes you feel present with the story. And she actually, the author wrote this book and dedicated it to her grandmother, who was of Cuban descent, and who also, she said, helped raise her. So
5: those are all great books. Thank you so much. And this is Bria Barthel, once again talking with Carol Roberts, Young People's Services Librarian at Troy Public Library, the main branch at 102nd Street. Carol, it's great to see you each month. Thanks.
6: Thank you, Bri.
2: Bria has did that interview back in 2022. It's always great to get reminders of different book suggestions. And it's nice to mark the beginning of Hispanic Heritage Month. And next, we switch lanes to comedy. And for this, I'm going to pass the mic to Tyler Artis.
7: Yep. Thank you, Senna. Appreciate it. I said, welcome, Hudson Mohawk Magazine listeners. I am your host, Tyler Artis, this week. And today on the Albany Comedy Corner here, we got Melanie Bradshaw.
8: How's Hello.
7: It going, Melanie?
8: Good. I'm excited to be back.
7: Yeah, it's great to have you back.
8: Have some cool shows to announce, mm-hmm. So I'm excited to get it
7: Talk
8: into
7: about
8: it. Yeah.
7: I said, is what, your third time?
8: It is. Far? So yeah. I've done most hosts. What hosts have I done? I did Greg.
7: Greg, and that was me? Oh, my God.
8: Have I gone through the roster yet?
7: I guess you have. I had no
8: All right,
7: idea.
8: I'm
7: special.
6: You can just pull the knife.
8: Yeah. Okay, here we go. Yeah.
7: Nice to know that you pretty much went through the whole Albany comedy.
8: You know, I think Tyler, you're going to be my favorite.
7: Oh,
8: it's definitely not going to be Craig. That's how I know that much.
7: Oh man, they put too much pressure on me. Oh boy.
6: Okay. There we go.
7: All right. So like you said, you're going to talk about a couple of shows you got going on, which you're being run through the Cloud City. Which is what you and Ryan Anderson's,
8: yes.
7: Right?
8: Yeah, me and Ryan Anderson's produce there. He's currently at home getting ready for D&D, so that's what I'll be doing right after this.
7: After project after that?
8: Yeah. So, but coming up for us on September 26th, we're hosting a colon rectal cancer benefit at Four Orange Brewing in Albany, New York. Actually, we have a local comic turned New York City comic, Asad Benbow. You've seen him on Tires and MTV as well.
7: Yeah, on Wildin' Out, to be exact.
8: Which
7: I don't know. I've been here when Asad showed up. But ever since then, he kind of just exploded. It's kind of crazy.
8: Yeah. And so he reached out to Ryan because they knew each other from when he was back in the day. Were you friends with him?
7: Yeah, I know Asad. Yeah. I know Asad really well. Yeah.
8: Yeah, I have actually met him, so it's kind of fun. But he reached out to Ryan. He's like, hey, I want to put on a birthday show for my mom, and she's going to try stand-up for the first time.
7: Oh, that is sweet. That's
8: cute. Yeah.
7: I mean, I'm sure that's any good reason to go see that, see any, funny comedian like Asad.
8: Yeah.
7: See where he gets it from, hopefully.
8: You know? Yeah. And it's also really cool, the reason she's doing it, because she just survived colon cancer. We're also going to be raising money for that cause, which is really exciting. Keeping that in mind, I want to make sure families who may be having some cancer issues have accessibility to the show. So no cover, donation only. Should be really fun. And we'll see Asad's mom do stand-up for the first time.
7: Yeah. Like I say, you and Ryan have been throwing out great shows at, Nine Pin, and especially you, Ryan, out there at Fort Orange. I'm sure you guys probably put on another great show.
8: Yeah, it's really fun, for sure. A lot of planning. I was actually on the phone with the American Cancer Society today, finalizing things. But it should be
6: pretty exciting.
7: Yeah, yeah. Oh, my God. That's yeah, so super exciting there. So make sure to check that out with Asad. Make sure to see his mom.
8: Yeah, yeah, his
7: be
8: mom.
7: Very
8: mom.
7: Funny. Yeah. And
8: Then we also have an exciting announcement. We've partnered with MySci, which is the Science Museum in Schenectady, and we're going to be putting on 2 planetarium shows.
7: Yeah. Oh, that's such a fun time. Where is that?
8: It is in Schenectady, kind of off the main drag on Knott Terrace. They have great parking. So I was kind of sitting in bed one time, and I was like, wouldn't it be really cool to do a comedy show in a planetarium?
7: I mean, yeah, that seems so. That seems like a blast, actually, yeah.
8: And so I kind of reached out to them, and it didn't work out at the time, so I revisited. And we're going to put on a kids show, which I'm really excited about.
7: All right. That's nice. A little comedy for the children.
8: Yeah, so it's going to be 5+. Mm-hmm. I have never put on a children's show before, mm-hmm. So that should be kind of interesting.
7: I'm sure it's going to be interesting for a lot of comics or on there because, you know, yeah. You're not really practiced to do comedy, you know, with kids in the room.
8: I did hire a clown. So
7: oh, okay. Well,
8: I'm hoping that will help a bit.
7: Oh, well, all right. That's good to know. We got like the original comedian showing up for that. Yeah, the OG comedian.
8: And if I have to do it, I've decided what I'm going to do is roast all the planets in a very childlike way. So we'll figure it out.
7: Yeah, we'll figure it out. Are you guys going to do it on like in that, like the room, like the dome?
8: Yeah, room? Yeah, the dome room.
7: That's awesome.
8: Yeah, and then we're going to have an adult show at 7:30. This is all October 23rd, by the way. So this is all going down October 23rd. The kids show starts at 6. The adult show is 7:30. That's 18+. So do not bring your children.
7: Yeah. Or you can if your kids can take it.
8: Yeah. I mean, that we defer to you on that one. But so it should be a really good time. And all proceeds go to benefit the Science Museum. And
7: yeah, that sounds really great. Yeah, I never thought about doing comedy in a planetarium. That's such an interesting concept. I've never thought of that before.
8: Yeah, I want to try to do other things. Like, I'd really love to do the observation deck in Corning Tower. Haven't figured that one out yet.
7: Yeah.
8: Dutch Harbor cruise. I think that would be fun. So we'll see. We'll see what 2027 brings.
7: Oh yeah, I mean, it's great. Like I said, you guys. Yeah, it's like Cloud City. You guys, put on great stuff. And also, make sure to just make sure about this. Yo, both shows are clean.
8: The kids show is clean. Neither other ones are clean.
7: Yeah. Okay. Yeah. Okay. So make sure, because I know you guys do a lot of clean stuff. So yeah.
8: Yeah. Yeah. No. We have a clean comedy niche that's been going pretty well.
7: I know it's probably too, because if you know Mel and Ryan, you guys know I think those are two to put on a clean comedy show, which is still make sure it's still like a great, you know, a whole great production you guys have done.
8: Oh, thank you. Thank you. We actually are coming up to our first year, and doing the stats after the show in September, we've done 17 shows.
7: Mm-hmm.
8: We've given away about $650 worth of prize money to performers throughout our time. And we've also been able to give a lot of great gigs to people, 52 precisely. So I'm really proud of like our ability to, you know, pay people for their time, for their art. And it's as an artist and as a producer, it's a lot of invisible labor.
7: Oh, definitely. You can hear that too. Especially as, you know, I produce a couple
8: shows
7: myself. And it is not fun.
8: And it is thankless work.
7: Yes, it is. Yes, it is.
8: Well, you're also an open mic host, so.
7: Oh, yeah, definitely. Yeah, open mic. Yeah, that's. Yeah, I don't even think of all the pressure that has.
8: Oh, yeah, for sure. Where's the weirdest place you've done comedy?
7: The weirdest? Oh, that's a great question. The weirdest place I've done comedy? Well. All right, so I've done it in a backyard. I hosted a festival.
8: Okay.
7: It was like a music festival. It's very, I don't know if maybe you're listening, it's very like ICP, like in that kind of category. Mm-hmm. If you guys don't know, like a St. Cloud Posse, it's kind of like, very much in that kind of stratosphere. It was very weird. It was the first time I ever like hosted a music festival. It was not.
8: And with all the, what are they called?
7: Jigglers. Yes, it's very, very odd. The first time I had it, like, you know, odd space, I was like, yeah, I don't think
8: I secretly want to go to the Gathering of the Jigglers still.
7: Yeah, so I mean, it seems like a fun time.
8: I'd rather do that than Burning Man, to be quite honest.
7: Yeah. I mean, I would go to any type of fun. What's the weirdest place? What's the weirdest place you've done?
8: Probably a vegan baggage store is pretty weird.
7: A vegan baggage store?
8: It was a vegan bag store in Ithaca, New York.
7: Okay, I never heard of a vegan bag store.
8: So yeah, they like put all the merchandise around us and had a stage and stuff. So that was strange. I've also performed at a gas station in the middle of nowhere that had a stage outside. That was really kind of strange.
7: Yeah. I've never heard of that one before. A gas station, huh?
8: Yeah, and then actually this past weekend in Kingston, I performed at a coffee house bakery sort of thing. that also kind of doubles as a community soup kitchen. So that was kind of an interesting vibe.
7: That seems
8: little,
7: seems all right. Yeah, the only place, weirdest place I've been is just a backyard. I never, a gas station is a new one. I never heard that one before.
8: Yeah, yeah. All right, what, like, are you producing shows anytime soon?
7: Nothing on the block. I mean, I took a break for a while. I got to get back. Yeah, I got to get back on that there. But, like I said, I love producing too. But, so we'll talk about, go back to Planetarium for a bit. So how do you guys, you guys talk to each other for a bit there. So, like, what's the whole process? Like, what was your thoughts? Like, I want to do a kid show too. Like, was that them that brought it up? Or was that,
8: That's a good point. I don't even recall. So what so my thing, I like to really collaborate with the venues I work with, and like, they know their venue the best, right? So obviously with the Planetarium, I'm like, what's your average range? Are you interested in a kid's show? So I think kind of trying to pair the clientele with the venue can be really helpful. And so collaboratively, we've kind of built these shows together.
7: All right. Okay. Okay. So I know a couple friends. But yeah, I know friends and it's connecting you too that, you know, have kids out there. So definitely kind of hit them up, try to see if they want to go to that.
8: Yeah. Yeah. Right. No, it should be good. We're finalizing this, the paperwork and stuff, but keep an eye out and, it should be a good time.
7: Yeah. So just, give a little final words here. Just what would you like to, tell people and more stuff about Cloud City or any stuff about future shows?
8: Just if I could recommend, if you love the art, go out and support it. It's just so amazing how passionate the artists I run into and the comedians I run into and how much time and energy they put into this craft. And so if you love it, come out, come see us. We'd love to have you. And this has been really fun, Tyler.
7: Yes, it has, Melanie. Thank you for being on here. Like I said, it is the Albany Comedy Corner. I am your host, Tyler Artis. You can guys catch us at 6:30 every Tuesday. See you guys later.
2: Well, there's a replay on Wednesday morning for many.
7: There is? Oh, okay.
2: Many shows.
7: Actually, I forgot about that, actually, so thank you for reminding me.
2: Yeah. You mentioned open mic host. A thankless position. We next have a spotlight of R.M. Engelhart, which Tom Francis highlights, who is a longtime open mic host, writer, and poet.
9: In the summer of 2021, as venues were reopening to in-person performances post-pandemic, poets and spoken word artists were invited to share their work and stage with some of the area's best musicians at the Linda, WAMC's performing arts studio in Albany. On August 8th, poet R.M. Engelhart kicked off an amazing evening of poetry and music headlined by the Dust Bowl Fairies. Engelhart read his poetry with accompaniment by guitarist Will Nivens. R.M. Engelhart is an American poet, writer, and author who lives in upstate New York. His work often explores themes of love, loss, and social commentary, and he has published several collections of poetry and short stories. Engelhart's writing style is known for its lyricism, intensity, and emotional depth, and he has been praised for his unique voice and perspective. He has been involved in various artistic collaborations and performances, and has read his work at numerous venues and events. His work has been published by such journals as Retort, Thunder Sandwich, The Angry Poet, Full of Crow, The Outlaw Poetry Network, and in many others.
10: Good evening. Going to read a few poems from the new book, We Rise Like Smoke, Poems, Psalms, and Incantations. It's published by Dead Man's Press, Inc. This gentleman here behind me is Will Nivens, guitarist and artist extraordinaire. Please give him a hand. This is a poem called Descent. I am descended from the various souls of dead patriots, vagabond war heroes, revolutionaries, shaman and voodoo witches, lighter and darker than a night's moon full of spells, verses and words. And you ask me why I'm a poet? I am. I am the eye within the eye, the song within the song, the truth within the lie, the storm within the calm of the sky. Merely another voice, yet undefeated.

0: lexicon. Initiate, transmute, transcend all matter. 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Creation, soul, dimension, time. 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Sound, echo of crashing waves. 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As the smoke of her cigarettes, her smell and the image of her body all still linger like a poem, perfume instilled unto that one perfect dream of youth. Spring, roar, snow, moon, soar in and through eternity. A song of beauty beneath and hidden between days. To wish, to pray, to become, and to believe. In some vacant thought, unaware, called inspiration. I am just the messenger in a world of unbelief. I am a transgressor of the law in this time of legalized lawlessness and disbelief. I am the word, and the word is dead. I am the truth, and the truth has been hidden. I am the writing, erased from the wall. I am the alchemist, the sage lost in an unconscious world. I am still the words and the nothing at all. Holy. Holy. Holy are the names, unrevered, unseen. The dead and the lost, the broken and the masses deemed obscene. Holy are the unwanted and the unloved, the homeless and the great unwashed of our cities, the crippled and the poor, ignored as we walk through this life, past them in the early hours of the dawn, on every corner and every street. For holy are the dreamers, the poets and the lost, the prophets that we avoid, and the remnants of the minds of the war-torn, the insane suffering from too much beauty unseen, in the days of our seemingly normal lives. And holy are the peacekeepers, the witches, the same-sex lovers, the socially awkward, and all the musicians deprived in the dark of the unending night, who watch over us, over our hearts, like the sentinels of time. Holy are the suffering, and holy are the blind, and the innocent of crimes, chosen by the color of their skin. And holy are the elders, whose wisdom is ignored, like treated like children, like locked away and rejected by society, fashion, and love. And holy is the holy sacred life, and being without the curse of knowing the true evil of humanity is, does, sleeping under the shadows of lies. Lost in Arcanum. Dream songs all lost to no man except Henry. Visions ancient. Time and breath and all matter bring forever forth. Mass tragedy. Dead souls rise from love, oblivion. Soul of a world repeating the same story a as always. And this is a title piece called Like Smoke. After life, after death, we rise like smoke, dissipate into the wind, and become the cosmos, the universe, the earth, become one with all the stars, one with all things. All souls. And like smoke, we dissipate into the wind without end and all beginnings. We rise. So I am descended from the various souls of dead patriots, vagabonds, war heroes, revolutionaries, shaman and voodoo witches, lighter and darker than a night's moon, full of spells, verses, and words. And you still ask me why I'm a poet.
1: That was R.M. Engelhart, a recording by Tom Francis, highlighted here. Tom Francis brings us recordings every week. You can hear the archive at mediasanctuary.org. Before we end the show, we are about to start at the Sanctuary for Independent Media our fall season. Our mailers are getting sent to those who are on our mailing list. You can always join it. Should be going out any day now. And just as a extra little plug, we have got some events coming up. So the event that is kicking off our fall season is Story Harvest with Arm of the Sea Theater. That is happening on Sunday, September 20th. That is our annual food justice celebration featuring activities, games, music, and food. All of it's free for the community. We have Arm of the Sea Theater sharing their large-scale puppet show and mask and music event, Estuary Tales. Followed right after that event, we have Wednesday, September 23rd, a collaboration with MPAC, Be the Media Workshop, The Process Behind Choreographing Grief. This is looking behind the performance Wake, a celebratory ritual for grief.
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it. That is the dinner bell. Hello, friends. Welcome. You are listening to Dinner with Gray, a program centered on conversation, listening, and living alongside ambient music, and sometimes ambient conversations. I am back here in the Hudson Valley. It is about 7 p.m. where I am. You might be where you are also at a 7 p.m. state. It might be a little bit earlier for you. It might be a little bit later. But wherever you are, thank you for joining us today. In this program, we are going to take a look at some ambient music albums that I had the pleasure of listening to this past weekend in the celebration of Plantasia, an album by Mort Garrison originally from 1967 that has been turned into a festival of sorts here in the Hudson Valley, actually this weekend on a farm, and last week in Chicago at the Garfield Park Conservatory, a massive plant warehouse, although that makes it sound a little less romantic. It's one of the most beautiful places we have in Chicago, in my opinion, filled to the brim with rooms and rooms of plants that the Empty Bottle presents, a curatorial group based in Chicago, filled with the Mort Garrison album Plantasia in dedication to the project and the nonprofit that I'm a part of, the Atmospheric Music Alliance, got to participate by creating a listening room within the Garfield Park Conservatory in the children's room. And we brought records and cassettes from local Chicago and local Hudson Valley ambient artists. And due to my perhaps laziness, I have yet to unpack, but that turned out to be quite convenient because I have this radio show. So I decided that we will be listening to the ambient artists that were played in the listening room during the Chicago chapter of Mort Garrison's Plantasia, hosted by the Empty Bottle and the Conservatory this past weekend. If you are in the Hudson Valley, I do highly recommend attending the Hudson Valley chapter of Plantasia this weekend on Saturday at a farm that I'm forgetting the name of right now, but we'll find and report back after a few listening rooms that we will participate in now. But our first few songs that we will be listening to come to us by way of the artist Weather Balloon.

who played their first ever ambient music set. To this day, they're still their first ambient music set with the Atmospheric Music Alliance back last fall. And so their newer artist who is Kevin Rieg, who goes by Weather Balloon, based in Chicago. And why I want to start off with their album that they released in July was we played this album 3 times in the listening room, and every time that we played it, we were approached by a handful of people asking us who this was and if there were copies available of the vinyl for purchase. People's ears just seemed to really perk up. I think there's something about the piece having a composition that's in an intersection of ambient and also some sort of down-tempo with a rhythmic scale to it that really allows people to lean in and invites the listener to both lay back but also participate in some more dancier elements. Long story short, it's a fun listen. And this album is called Franconium, and it's by Weather Balloon, based in Chicago, produced by Angel Hair Studios, the wonderful Fire Tools, also based in Chicago. And we're going to start off by just listening to a few songs, starting with the song Veil.

If you are just tuning in, you are listening to Dinner with Gray. We are listening to Weather Balloon, Franconium, and we just heard the songs Veil, Small Scale, and now we will be playing the song Basque. This is off the album Franconium, and there's a lot more to listen to. We're just doing snippets today of these albums, snippets from the overall listening room that was Plantasia last week. So we're going to do one more song from Weather Balloon, based in Chicago, and then jump to another artist that shared with us. We're mostly listening right now, as I rattle around in here, to cassettes and vinyl. And I think we might have a secret CD in the mix. We'll see if we get to that as well. But here is Basque.

Man, oh man, Franconium by Weather Balloon. We could just listen to that the whole time and I think have a pretty good time in here. I guess we, as in me, could have a pretty good time, and I hope the listeners out there as well. But we're going to keep on trucking along, because although this is a collective sense of ambient music, sometimes it's nice to speed things up and move on out to another donated cassette to us. Or pardon, this is a vinyl that we're going to next, and this was an artist by the name Erner who gave this to us, an artist also known as Isaac, who originally came to the Atmospheric Music Alliance by way of Sleep, who has played a few of our drone sleepover concerts, the last one being on a very tiny floor in Brooklyn. And Isaac has been working on this album for many years now, and I've gotten to see variations of these songs live throughout the years in Chicago and New York and on different tours, and it was finally released in April of 2026. It's called After Images, smushed together, no space, and it's a wonderful album, and we had the treat of playing it in the listening room, and I'm going to share some of it now. I'm not prioritizing any song in particular. We are going just down the line of first track, second track, third track. So the first track on this album is called Options, Thoughts, and it's After Images by Erner, an artist based in Queens, New York. Here we go.

Thank you.

Big stuff. We have been listening to the album After Images by the artist Erner, based in Queens, New York, and we've heard two songs. The first one was Options, Thoughts, and the second just now was Stranding. And we are going through today, if you're just tuning in, this is Dinner with Gray on WGXC, and we are going through some collections from the Listening Room, which took place last weekend in Chicago at the Plantasia Festival at the Garfield Park Conservatory, which I was saying earlier is also taking place in the Hudson Valley on a farm that I've yet to look up the name of. So maybe this will be an exciting stay tuned till the end when I remember to actually follow through on my commitment to give you that announcement. But what we are doing for the rest of this program, being about 30 minutes, is listening to ambient artists who donated their cassettes and vinyl and CDs to the Listening Room for Plantasia last weekend. I have carried them through the winds of Chicago O'Hare Airport and brought them into the Catskill studio today to share with you some of that collection. We have so far listened to Weather Balloons, Franconium, and just now After Images by Erner. And we are going to hop on over, or back over, to Chicago to listen to the artist Xander Raymond, who plays a lot of shows with the Atmospheric Music Alliance, who just released a wonderful project called No One Notices the Fly, which is available on Bandcamp and on vinyl, and it was released in November of last year. And Xander is not only a music artist, but is also a wonderful collagist. And what I love most about hearing Xander perform live and in his compositions is that you can really hear the physical nature of his pieces and picture them almost in a physical space, as if he's laying out the music like a collage in itself. So I encourage you, as you're listening, to picture the sounds as if you're picturing them on a table, like pieces of a puzzle, if you will. So we are going to listen to a few songs from this album. The album is called No One Notices the Fly by Xander Raymond, an artist and synthesis living and working in Chicago. And this first track is called Just Keep Going.

If you are just tuning in, you have been listening to No One Notices the Fly by Xander Raymond. We just heard three songs back to back. The songs were Just Keep Going, For All We Know, and the last one, French Door. Xander is an artist and synthesist living and working in Chicago, Illinois, and has made countless wonderful albums available on vinyl, cassette, and on Bandcamp if you'd like to check more of them out. But this one is No One Notices the Fly, and as I've been alluding to, we are going to announce, the we being myself, where Plantasia is happening, because I finally went ahead and looked it up. And this is happening this weekend. So Plantasia is a celebration of Mort Garrison's album from 1976, Plantasia. And it's a weekend, according to the website, of music and nature. I can give you a bit more context, though, as someone who's been a bit more of a than just that one liner. It is a celebration of the album. One could call it an immersive experience of the album, where you will be plopped into the field, in this case, the field of the farm, and get to experience the album surrounded by the landscape itself. So as you wander through the meadow, you will be gifted with the sounds of the album, and then be granted the journey of the artists performing their own sets in honor of the album. They're not going to be the Plantasia album themselves. That's where I got confused when I first showed up. But it's all in dedication to the album Plantasia. So, if you're in the Hudson Valley this weekend, September 19th and 20th, it's a two-day event. It will be at Seed Song Farm. And that is that they do have a website, seedsongfarm.org, and it's based in Kingston. And I had a wonderful time in Chicago at the Chicago chapter of Plantasia, and I think that it was a beautiful program. And I think that as I'm looking at the lineup, I see Gigi Minson, Mary Lattimore, Colin Stenton. I see Greenhouse, which we do have a cassette from. So I think I am tempted now to play a Greenhouse piece. This is one of the artists that will be performing at Plantasia this weekend. And this is their new album, Hinterlands. And we're going to again play some of their first tracks on the album. This first piece is called Sun Dogs.

just tuning in, you are listening to Dinner with Gray on WGXC. We have been listening to Hinterlands by Greenhouse, the latest album. We've been listening to the songs Sundogs, Sanibel, and the last one was Farewell, Little Island. We've been playing cassettes and vinyl today from the listening room at Plantasia last weekend in Chicago, Illinois, hosted by Empty Bottle Presents, the Atmospheric Music Alliance, and inside of the Garfield Park Conservatory. We have about five-ish minutes left of this program, and so we are going to close out today into the abyss of the Project Antarctica with a cassette donated to the listening archive called Cyan Nori. This is a beautiful cassette because it has perfume that was milled into the cassette. Into it was a little part of the cassette that was milled out, and placed inside was a perfume so that you can spray the scent of the perfume to remind you or make you feel what the artist Bay Day, that's their name, wanted you to feel while listening to their music. So we're going to only have time to listen to a little bit of it today. We will play more of it on a future program of Dinner with Gray. So come back again. We're here every, I believe, second Tuesday of the month. But we're going to just play a little bit today of their first song on the album, Cyan. Thank you for listening today, and we'll see you next time.

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